0: In the center, Obama criticized his successor without saying his name.
1: For us to give in now, after all this country's been through, to cynicism and division would be a betrayal of our founding ideas.
0: Trump, on the other hand, criticizes Obama by name frequently and without prompting.
2: And Obama wouldn't do it.
0: Like at his G7 press conference this week, where he said Obama's name 8 times. Tamara Keith, NPR News, Chicago.
3: U.S. gas prices have fallen to just below $4 a gallon on average for regular for the first time since March. It's still 25% more costly than a year ago. It's NPR. Nearly 1,900 sexual assault survivors signed a letter urging Congress to remove a bill provision that would shield rideshare companies from lawsuits over driver misconduct. This comes after the Democratic Women's Caucus signed a similar letter, as Jeanette Didios of member station KUNM reports.
4: California Republican Congressman Vince Afong says the amendment to the Build America 250 Act guards against frivolous litigation. Critics say it would prevent survivors of sexual assault from holding companies accountable. Last year, a New York Times investigation found around 400,000 reports of sexual assault and misconduct during Uber trips from 2017 through 2022. New Mexico Democratic State Representative Mariana Anaya notes Uber reported only around 12,000.
5: So at some point, they knew that this was a problem. They developed safety tools, and then they failed to deploy those tools.
4: She says the amendment would be a slap in the face to survivors. For NPR News, I'm Jeanette Didios in Albuquerque.
3: The U.S. men's soccer team will advance to the knockout round at the World Cup after its 2-0 victory over Australia today. The team won despite missing star player Christian Pulisic, who was out with a calf injury. It's the first time that the U.S. has clinched a knockout berth after only 2 matches. Merlin the Duck is getting World Cup fan attention. Videos of the domesticated duck in Mexico City dressed in Mexico national colors have gone viral, but he's got competition from Osito, an 8-year-old poodle mix who's also become internet famous, riding through Mexico City on a cargo bike with a team jersey and Mexican flag sunglasses. This is NPR News.
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13: For many Black Americans, following the news can be a psychological challenge. 4 in 5 Black adults say they see or hear racist or racially insensitive coverage about Black people at least sometimes. That's according to a 2023 Pew Research survey. Coverage can be hard to watch even if it isn't insensitive. While news about violence against Black people is important to know, it can also affect one's mental health. This can be a lot to handle. So some people are trying to change the narrative by adding another emotion to the mix, joy. From Connecticut Public Radio, this is Disrupted. I'm Kalila Brown-Dean. This hour, we're talking with people who center Black joy. Later, we hear from the founders of a summer camp that's bringing smiles to campers' faces. But up first, Akira Peterkin, woodworker and founder of Black Joy Creations. It's a Connecticut-based business that sells handcrafted wood products and leads woodworking classes. Akira, it's great to have you on Disrupted.
14: Hi, thank you for having me.
13: I have to ask you this basic question that I'm sure you get all the time, and that is, tell us how you got into woodworking.
14: I do get that question often, especially looking the way I look, because woodworking tends to be very white male, older white male centered. So how I got into it is, well, lots of HGTV. And then in 2019, I bought a condo. We remodeled the condo, but during that remodeling process, I'm in a same-sex relationship. So during that remodeling process, a lot of men just felt like they can mansplain and disregard what I have to say, or like not take me seriously, or take advantage of the situation. So I said, you know what? I probably should learn how to use some tools. So even if I hire somebody, I can at least let them know I know what I'm doing and they can't take advantage of me. And then, so I took a course for my birthday and then I fell in love with it. And I've been doing it ever since.
13: I watch a lot of HGTV. I'm really good at watching DIY videos, and it has never turned into the kind of skill that you have in order to do that. What is it about working with wood, this process of creation, that really drew you in, of moving from this is something that I do in a project around the house to this is a business I want to launch and an education practice that I want to bring other people into? What is it about wood that speaks to you?
14: One of my mentors, before he allowed me to touch any tools, he really needed to reinforce to me the concept that wood comes from trees. And even though it's like cut down, it's still living and breathing. And so he really emphasized with me understanding the anatomy of trees and understanding that wood speaks its own language. And even if you're a woodworker and you think you can manipulate this tool, this tree, to work in your favor, sometimes the wood has its own way of wanting to exist, and you sometimes have to go with that. I really appreciate it because now I look at trees differently. Now I can look at the leaves of a tree and know what tree it came from. And so I feel like it's a way to connect with source and like the earth while also creating something beautiful out of it as well.
13: I love that, an experience that turned from you feeling overlooked, undermined, disrespected, has become this journey of, as you said, respecting the origins, the source of this beautiful art that you're creating. And I also think, Akira, it allows you to connect to something deeper and to be able to share that and experience it. Talk to us about the name of your business, which is called Black Joy Creations. What does Black Joy mean for you?
14: To me, Black Joy Creations, Black Joy in essence is the ability for Black folks to continue to show up in a way that still honors their humanity and all the multifacetedness of them. And like, there's this deep joy in our culture that cannot be manipulated, right? Like you can see it through our music, the ways we show up with each other, our dance, our celebrations. So even when we've got all the stresses of systems around us and societal oppressions and people telling us that we're less than, like Black people have this way of like taking something and flipping it. Like we create the culture, like the meme culture, like a lot of Black folks, like we'll turn something and create the whole language out of it and jokes out of it. And so that term in general, that phrase in general that comes from our culture really speaks to our creativity in general. So I wanted to pay homage to that. And so to pay homage as well as also to recognize how for me woodworking is also a therapeutic form for me too. So it was also a way of showing like how I'm processing things through my work and through my art and creating joy, a piece that is at the end of the process, like joyful to look at.
13: What does it physically, spiritually, sonically feel like for you when you are working with this wood that you said is still living and breathing, and you are creating something that then becomes a vessel for joy? What does that feel like for Akira?
14: What I really enjoy is wood turning. So that's when you put a piece of wood on a lathe. So it's kind of like pottery, but instead you're using the wood and chisels. And so the wood's spinning very fast. And for me, being in front of a lathe with the wood spinning very fast, and you're literally like dancing with the chisels. Like, it's how your body moves is the type of shape that the wood creates. And so I usually just get in my head, I put on my headphones, and I just zone into the process. So I literally feel like when I'm in that process, it's just me and the wood, if that makes sense. There's nothing else around me, nothing else I'm thinking of, because it's just me dancing with the wood and being very present in that process. And I love that because it's like I get to tune into something that I enjoy and tune out all the extra noise that might be around me. So I guess if I was to pick a word, I would say at peace.
2: The way that you describe this process, I can visually imagine what that is for you. And I think it's why the term, the phrase Black joy becomes so resonant. I wear a lapel pin. I have it on today that says Black joy. Mm-hmm. And sometimes it's a reminder for me when the world feels heavy, when things feel really noisy, when I feel a bit overwhelmed. Some days I will wear this pin and I'll touch it, right? And it sort of centers me. It calms my system. I also have another pin that says embrace hope. And so in those ways, I feel like I'm speaking to and over myself, but I also never know who's going to look. I love lapel pins, by the way. I never know who's going to look at that pin, and maybe they'll be encouraged, or maybe they will take a moment to take a deep breath and just drop their shoulders and just be, especially in times when it feels like the world does not allow for that. It's also why I'm so intrigued by the work that you're doing in your classes of bringing people into this experience who may not usually see themselves in that way or even know what this art form is or if it's something they can do. And in those ways, you are transferring joy and affirming it. What is that experience like for you to be in a class with someone who says, look, I don't know, it was something to do. And you see that moment where they too are dancing or connecting with joy. What is that for you?
14: Yeah. I like to say Black folks love community, right? So I think when I'm in hosting a class, it's like being engaged with community. And I often get people of all walks of life as well as all experiences. But most of the folks coming into the class is an intro class. So most of them are they want introductory experience to woodworking. And usually, when I do introductions, I have people go around and share like what made them sign up. So some people got it because it was a gift from a loved one. And some people are like, I haven't taken woodworking since my tech class in high school. And I'm like, do they still do that these days? I don't know, right? So there's people of all ages are coming in. But by the time, it's usually a cutting board class that I do. I'm teaching them the anatomy of wood. I'm teaching them like some of the tools that you'll use for general woodworking. And then we take a lunch. And by the time they come back from lunch, they went to lunch together as a group, and they come back and they're all like, oh, we're loving this class. And they've seen their cutting board unglued up, and you can see they built connections throughout the class that they were able to go eat together, and they come back. And by the end of class, they're all in like pure joy seeing their piece, their cutting board piece, and everyone made the strips of the cutting board unique to fit like their unique cutting board, even though it's like the same types of wood. Everyone created something different. And then they're always asking if I do more classes, and saying that I do it at a community wood shop that I also am a volunteer for. So then they end up signing up for the wood shop. And then it's also cool to see them in the wood shop after the fact, right, as members of the wood shop. And now ask what they're working on and what they're building. And now they're like building bookcases for the house or, you know, creating a toy for a kiddo, right? So it's really cool to see them learn to get comfortable with the tools through the class, and then saw a skill that they can now grow in themselves. And also what I really enjoy about it is I don't know what the demographics were like before I started teaching this class, but I am noticing there's a lot of queer and Black and brown folks coming through. And so that's cool to see too, is like me being able to represent that for that community, to see that they too can access woodwork and it's not just an older white man kind of art, I guess.
2: You are an artist, an entrepreneur, an educator, and you are also a therapist and a social worker mm-hmm. who is helping people heal in so many ways, but also encouraging people to listen to that inner voice. How do you think these types of creative endeavors can support people in their mental health journeys, in their journeys toward wellness and wholeness, and embracing that they are enough as they are? What's that connection for you?
14: Yeah, well, I think I can speak from a personal level and a professional level. My wife always jokes and says she's never met someone who's never done any drug in their entire life. And I think for me, I grew up like in a domestically violent home. And I'm also a sexual assault survivor. And I think for me, I've always had art as a form of expression, right? So Tupac was my introduction to poetry. So a lot of my poems, I'm a spoken word artist, so a lot of my poems kind of sounds like hip hop. And both of my parents are very artistic. My mom sings, she writes, my dad draws and sketches. And so I think I got the combination of both of them. So I've always had art as a form of expression throughout challenges in my life. And so as a kid, that was my outlet to process what I was going through, whether it was painting, sketching, or writing. And then when I decided, I didn't say I was going to be a social worker. My mentor in college said I was a natural social worker and suggested I explore the career as a career. And when I decided that maybe I'll try the social work thing, I always wanted to integrate art into it because I knew art was an outlet for people and it could be a very healthy outlet and a space where that's the only place someone can actually express what they actually need to express, but through these different like mediums or metaphors. So I think I also always say everyone's creative, but some adult or somebody in their life kind of shunned them from their creativity. And so we shut it down. So it's really maybe reintroducing people to their creative side or encouraging people to continue to manifest their creative side. But I think art is a tool that can help us find other ways to communicate whatever it is that we need to communicate.
2: You know, the actor Danny Glover says art is a tool for understanding and art is a tool for healing.
14: Mm-hmm.
2: And I remember I had this conversation with him and he said, every artist that you encounter has been through something or is continuing to work through something. And something that Akira is so clear in everything that you've shared with us today are the many ways that you're able to move through pain toward power and to embrace that and claim that and to share that with others. You are leading this business called Black Joy Creations. And so I have to ask you, what is bringing you joy right now?
14: Oh, yeah. Well, that's a great question because these days I'm stressed because we just bought a house. So I guess that's going to be joyful eventually. But what's bringing me joy is I have a one-year-old daughter who's like, I think also during times of stress, you just look at the little one. And she's just existing, right? But you can't help but chuckle. And so just watching a human come into their own has been very joyful and also keeps me grounded and present. I can sing every Miss Rachel song. Shout out to Miss Rachel. It also is very humbling to raise a one-year-old because you're realizing, oh, damn, you really learned teaching somebody everything brand new, right? And so watching her take her first steps, so watching her, she does sign language, thanks to Miss Rachel. And yeah, just watching and observing her grow has been bringing me joy.
2: I would say raising a one-year-old is also pretty humbling, because you realize that the universe of things that you can control is pretty small. And it helps you to lean into that, not as something that is overwhelming, but inspiring, and allows you to create in a very different way about what is the journey and relationship you want to have. Akira Peterkin is a woodworker and founder of Black Joy Creations. Their business sells handcrafted wood products and leads woodworking classes. Thank you so much, Akira.
14: Thank you.
2: If you are experiencing abuse, we invite you to call the National Domestic Violence Hotline at 1-800-799-SAFE. 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You can also text the word START to 88788. Coming up, we'll hear about a summer camp that's spreading Black joy. It was started by a group of young people who want to make change in Detroit. This is Disrupted. We'll be right back.
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2: Welcome back to Disrupted. I'm Kalila Brown-Dean. This hour, we're talking with people about how they spread Black joy in their communities. Summer camp is the source of many people's fondest memories, but some kids might not feel like summer camp is for them. Black Joy Summer Camp empowers youth to center their own joy. It was created by Detroit Heals Detroit. It's an organization led by Black youth that seeks to empower other youth. Camille Hollenquist is executive director of Detroit Heals Detroit. Brianna Donald is co-chair of Detroit Heals Detroit. They are both co-founders of Black Joy Summer Camp. Camille and Brianna, thank you for joining us.
20: Thank you for having us, Kalila.
14: Thank you.
2: Camille, before we talk about the camp, because it is so unique and important and special, I want to talk about the larger organization that is sort of the umbrella for bringing this camp together and all of the things that are happening in Detroit. Talk to us about the organization Detroit Heals Detroit.
20: So Detroit Heals Detroit was actually founded in a high school. It was a charter school located on the east side. Brianna can also speak more to this, but in that high school, the students were experiencing a whole range of systematic and systemic issues that were impacting their ability to engage in the school's curriculum as well as engage with each other. And so their teacher, an English teacher named Sarita Darby, had noticed these issues that were arising in her classrooms and decided to pivot the focus from remaining on the curriculum and going through with the status quo as teachers tend to do because they are so underpaid, and decided to incorporate healing justice practices in her curriculum. And so that entailed doing relationship-based activities, like with the students, like, you know, putting them all in a circle and asking them, like, who are you? Where are you from? What have you experienced? What has, you know, caused you to, you know, feel this way and not be able to engage, you know, authentically and wholly, like with your classmates. And that was very transformative for them because they never had that opportunity to really express, you know, just how hard it is to be a young Black child in the city of Detroit. And so through that space, they created a very deep and intertwined relationship with each other, from student to teacher, from student to student, you know. And it was something that was so transformative that they wanted to bring it outside of the school and make sure other students had access to that. And so since then, they've been really intent on making sure that there are spaces that not only address, you know, the root cause of like what we're experiencing, but also going a step further and organizing around those root causes so that other children don't have to experience the same thing that they have.
2: Brianna, what did it mean for you to hear that these were young people from the city working with their teacher to say, we're going to heal on our terms and we're going to lead that process? What did that mean for you?
20: Well, I actually was one of those students. So it was kind of like a really surreal moment for me, because up until that point, I had never really like seen or witnessed that happen. And to have somebody kind of speak that life and power into you that was an adult, it definitely was like a different change. And it definitely made me want to keep doing this type of work. And that's what motivated us all to keep pushing forward. And that's really kind of where the name did stem from. It was like, okay, well, if we're going to be the ones, you know, driving forward, pushing and healing our community, you know, this is Detroit Healing Detroit. Like, we're putting the hands on each other and making sure that we feel the love and the care and that we're taking care of each other the way that we wanted to see it happen for ourselves. And I just thought that it was really special, you know, that because we did start with ourselves and we were like, yeah, we can definitely like, you know, push this out to other people and give this to other younger people and let them, you know, find their power and their way through building and connecting and healing with us too.
2: Camille, I want to lift something that Brianna started with, which was what it meant to have people speak life into her and to other young people, to see them as promise and possibility and not as just problems, which I think too often is the ways that many adults approach young people. Talk to me about that idea of moving from here is this school-based organization of young people saying we will heal internally, moving that out of the schools, but then creating the Black Joy Summer Camp. Talk to us about that development.
20: The idea to move out of school, it came from the fact that there isn't a lot of resources that currently exist in schools, especially the ones that exist on the East Side. And levels of engagement, of course, are limited for teachers and how they're able to show up for their students. And so in order to really authentically engage with students and to not continue to replicate the systems that keep them disparaged, it makes sense for a program such as DHD to exist outside of the schools. And so with the creation of Black Joy Summer Camp and its first iteration, it was to just simply center Black joy, which is something that was, you know, a foreign concept to youth who are, you know, becoming adultified themselves because of the, you know, level of responsibility that they have to take on and the internalized views that they're experiencing. And so in that camp, we just allow young people to be young people, and we don't really stick to any, like, you know, standards of like maturity or anything like that. And so with this year, we wanted it to be a little bit more structured, a little bit more enriching in terms of like how, now that we've centered joy, now that we have allowed our young people to really live in that experience and understand what that feels like and what that means for them, we can build on that. And how can they bring that joy that they learned in the first camp, in the first iteration of camp, to others. And so we were really intent on making sure that they engage with the community around them and engage with young people that are from different parts of the city. And so we went to multiple different partner sites around the city of Detroit, as well as some natural areas as well, because it's important to realize that the socialization that they received in terms of Detroit, which is like, oh, I have to get out of the city in order to bring life back into the city, and realize like they are the life that is the city. You know what I mean? And so I think creating that level of understanding within them was really powerful to see it in real time, and to really see them, change over like these past 6 weeks was just really, really, it did something to me. I really loved it. Yeah.
13: Brianna, as Camille is talking about working with young people and seeing young people step into their power, there is this smile that is creeping across their face. And you can see as they are remembering, maybe it was something they heard from a young person or something that they remembered. There's a connection to that joy, the joy of those young people, but also the joy for Camille as a staffer to be a part of that. Brianna, walk me through some of what campers did as well, you know, in that complement of just being able to be young people, to not have to be the strong young person or to be the brave young person, but to just be the kids that they are. What were some of the things that they did during the camp?
14: A lot of the things that we did in camp were structured around just the things that they wanted to do. Like, we let them have choice in what they wanted to do a lot of the days. And you could see, like, we could tell when we would, you know, have them doing something like going to a class or doing something and they weren't all the way interested in it. And, you know, we worked hard ourselves to make sure that we didn't feel like, oh, man, like we just did this for nothing. It was like, no, this is for the kids, you know. So if they're not really interested in it and they don't want to do it, we're not going to make them do it. We're going to pivot, move on to something that they find to be enjoyable, because I mean, a lot of kids don't get that in a day-to-day basis in life. It's just, you know, do what I say and that's what we doing and that's it. And it was really kind of sweet to see them, you know, come together and be like, well, okay, let's figure something out. We want to do this. We want to eat this. We want to go here. We want to see this. Like, it was really nice to see them like make their own choices and talk about it amongst themselves. Like, this is real community. This is stuff that happens every day. They're doing what we do, just, you know, in their own way. And it was very nice to see that. And over the 6 weeks, like, they've become so like independent, but also like really trusting of us as well. And I think that was also something that was really beautiful to see, like the way they bonded and made their own like personal connections with each of us as the counselors, and like really just kind of taking the chance to really, you know, let us know like, okay, we really like y'all. Like, we want to be here. We trust y'all. We want to have these experiences with you guys. Like, those were definitely some very enjoyable moments that I always say is like the beauty of the camp. And like, I always can't wait to see, you know, how they grow and develop next year and how they'll be and all of that. So those were like really important things that they did day to day. It was like they chose what they wanted to do and how the day was going to work, things that they wanted to do. We provided them activities and stuff like they gave them creative outlets. So, you know, think drawing, music, dance, stuff like that. And yeah, they just expressed themselves in their own way. They are very funny kids. Like, they joke, they laugh, they play. Like, they're hilarious and they're a joy to be around, honestly. And when you like really take that for what it is, and you take that as something to really cherish and appreciate, I think it definitely gives you more, and it brings back out like the appreciation for it, because it's like, wow, like they're actually experiencing and having a great time. And it's a privilege for me to be able to witness that with them.
13: That was Brianna Donald, co-chair of Detroit Heals Detroit. She was joined by Executive Director Camille Hollenquist. They are co-founders of Black Joy Summer Camp. Coming up, Brianna and Camille talk more about what it means to work at a youth-led organization. This is Disrupted. Stay with us.
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1: Prioritize Black joy. We've been speaking with Brianna Donald and Camille Hollenquist, co-founders of Detroit's Black Joy Summer Camp. 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
2: We don't want to be a barrier to, you know, a young person being able to enjoy their summer because I've been in their shoes. My mom, she was a social worker. In order to experience summer camp, she had to sneak me into, you know, 4-H camp, you know. So it's like we had to be strategic about how we can get these experiences, you know, for me and my siblings. And so wanting to make sure that, you know, like I said, every young Black person has the opportunity to have that summer camp experience, which I think is a critical one for one's development, because it's like you always think back to summer camp. You always think about the relationships that you built. You think about, you know, those awkward moments, those fun moments. It also speaks to the those times of reflection for me as I'm in my or like late 20s, where it's like, you know, I remember being 13 and folks like saying all of these, like, I don't know, transformative things to me. And it's like, it's just going in one ear and out the other. But as I'm looking back in reflection, I remember that. And I appreciate the fact that someone actually showed me that or talked to me about that. Like I had that. And I think when it comes to free programming in Michigan or just in Detroit specifically, like we really aren't that big on we're just really not big on like demographics, if that makes sense. Like, you know, like it's free. You want to come, you want to come. We also have seen in terms of like our campers, there are young people who were experiencing things that are related to their development when it comes to like their behavioral health. I guess you can kind of think about it as a form of immersion therapy in a way, where it's like, you know, they're having, you know, just a hard time like adapting to like their social environment, having a hard time, you know, really vocalizing like what they're experiencing and what's going on in their lives. And an example is one of our campers who was taking on a lot of new responsibility at home due to her mother's like recent loss of employment. And instead of pushing her child to work as many parents are often, you know, forced to do, she said, no, you're going to camp. You're going to camp and you're going to be a kid. And that's what you should be doing. And through that camp and building relationship with this camper, you know, she opened up so much to the point where her mom contacted us and was like, she hasn't smiled in weeks. It's been so long since I've seen her smile. But since she started camp, like that's something she's been seeing more. And it was just such a like, I don't know, like something to hear that, wow, like we're actually making impacting change. And it's also been super impactful for myself as well, because, you know, I'm the youngest of 5 siblings. And so I'm always the, you know, the younger sibling, and to have younger siblings and to be able to pour into them and, you know, reflect what I experienced as, you know, a sibling. It was also just like, wow, I really needed this. I really needed it. So it's not only healing for our young people, but healing for us, as well as their families, knowing that they have a safe place where their child can be during the summer, which tends to be a very tumultuous time, you know, for young people in the city of Detroit. And so by giving them access to, you know, not only just free activities, but activities that are enriching and activities that they have the agency to, you know, choose to engage in and choose to engage with each other, is, I think, the real solution to, you know, fixing some of the harm that's going on in Detroit.
1: I think some people would ask, like, why a camp or a program that centers joy? I think those are usually people who take for granted that joy is always present for them. And when you talk about this young person who's had to take on new responsibilities at home and to have a mother say, you deserve this opportunity to go and just be you.

0: not to be the big sister, the big sibling, not to be the responsible one, but to be the one who matters, and the way it connects everyone to purpose. Brianna, the other thing that is striking to me about this organization is that it is totally led by young people who, you know, I'm told are under the age of 30, and is someone who is well beyond the age of 30. It is also lifting, because I think people are so critical of young people. They don't want to lead. They're not leading. And that's not true. You are young people who are stepping into a gap to say, we want to build this, but we want to be leaderful and not just a single leader. What does it mean to the camp, to the organization, Detroit Hills Detroit, to be intentional about youth-led leadership, Brianna?
1: It means everything, pretty much. We've always kind of talked and just kind of gave our thoughts with each other about, like, if you're going to be doing something to change the future, do anything for the community, the future for young people, I highly think that it's important that you have young people front and center, who are making those decisions, who are giving their input, because, you know, they're who's living the right now. They're having the experiences, going through the day to day, and, you know what I'm saying, down the road in the future, policy changes, whatever is happening, it will affect them. And I think it's very important that they have a say in that and that they aren't left out. And that's happened like so many times where we're having conversations about what we should be doing for the future, what we should be doing for our youth. And there are no youth present who can tell you how that affects them or what they think or what they feel should happen. And it's not like they don't have ideas. It's not like they don't see what's happening, like they don't experience it. It's just too many times. It's just, you know, the kids are left out, or, you know, they're silenced. Hey, don't talk about that. This is not for adults. This is for adults, not children. This is not you, you know, but it's like they're still there on a day to day, seeing you experience things, experiencing it as well in their own way. And if they never get to talk about it or, you know, make any change or any action around that, you know, they're just going to get tossed to the side. It's going to be like they're invisible almost. And that's definitely not something that we want to keep happening. And because we had experienced that ourselves, we were like, okay, how do we get in front of this? How do we make a space where we get to say what's going on, how it goes on, and it comes from a place of actual like love and positivity, and we keep this moving forward for other youth that are just like us, that want to make change, want to see things happen, want to do things, but feel like they don't have a voice, like they don't have the power. Like, that's where we were coming from when we even started and created the organization. We were like, we just want to keep this kind of power going. Like, we want to be able to empower youth to know that they do have a voice. They do have, you know, the agency to make change, and we can show them exactly how to do it because we're doing it. And also showing them that they can have, you know, trusted adult allies who are by their sides and who will advocate for them and who will, you know, stand up for them. The youth in our camp are definitely much younger than us, but they see us as like the new adults now. So it's kind of like important for us to show them like, yeah, we're always here to support you, help you in any way you need us to, even if that means you don't need us at the moment. Like, I'm absolutely will take a step back if you don't need me right now. You let me know when you do. And that's important for us, to let them know, like, you know, you have all the power in being able to say when and where, what, why, how, and people should be able to just support you in that and not tell you, you know what I'm saying, what to do and how to make change, because people make change in their own way, whether it's big or small. And I think a lot of people don't really think about that when they think about youth being empowering, leading and stuff like that. It's not that they don't want to lead or that they can't, but nobody's making a space for them. Everybody's like, ooh, me. Let me do it, you know. But you've had your time to do it, and, you know, they want to shine too. So, you know, let's move over, let the young people come in, let them give their ideas. It's new, it's fresh, it's something that they, you know, have thought about, but nobody gives them the space to. And so that's exactly what we're trying to do here, is give people the space to you know, do things with their own mind, their own creativity, and let that speak for themselves. You know, youth are power. It's absolutely what you need to keep driving something forward. And we believe that wholeheartedly.
0: You know, I think every major movement for freedom in this country and in many ways throughout the world has been led by young people. And often at the expense of young people who put their bodies on the line and don't get the credit for what it takes to show up, even when people deny your power and your agency. Camille, when I first heard about this camp and started exploring it, I thought, oh my goodness, we need this right here. I live in the city of New Haven, Connecticut. And I thought, oh, we need this in New Haven. We need this in Los Angeles. We need this in small town Florida. There are so many spaces where young people are not being poured into, affirmed, and prepared for leadership, not waiting for them to lead and say, well, see, I told you, that's why, but preparing them for that. What do you say to people who will hear this conversation, who will be as inspired by you and Brianna as I am, and say, well, what do we do? What can we do to affirm Black joy, particularly for young people? What's your message to others?
1: So on three different levels, if you're an organization that is working with, you know, young Black teens or young people in general, start forming coalitions and start forming like strategic partnerships with your other organizations. And also start doing some internal work where if you're looking at your leadership, right, and you're noticing that this is an entirely adult ran organization and you don't have any youth voice on your boards or on your leadership team. And no, we're not talking about advisory roles. We're talking on your leadership team. If you really want to see youth leadership, you have to give them the space and opportunity to be leaders, not leaders in training, because they already have the skills that are necessary to make change in their communities. They already know what changes need to be made in their communities because they're living through life with you. The folks who are closest to the problems, they're the most equipped to solve the issues. And so it makes sense for them to be at the front of your leadership. They should not be organizations that are informed by youth leadership. They should be guided by youth leadership. And so if you're wanting to see something like this replicated in your communities as, you know, a nonprofit organization, I think that is the first step, as well as making sure that you're creating genuine and authentic relationship with the young people that you're serving, not as clients, but as family, as community members, because we're all choosing to do this life together. We're not just providing services to mitigate an issue. We're wanting to solve the issue. When it comes to interstate collaboration as well, reach out to us. And then finally, when it comes to, you know, the young Black people who are wanting to, you know, build healing and resilience hubs and programs in their own communities, just know that, you know, that the answers are inside of you. You have the tools. You are the power. And so if there's anything that you're experiencing personally, whether that be in the realm of trauma or, systematic oppression, understand that the people who are there to support you are your fellow young people. And so don't look at them as enemies, look at them as community, look at them as families, as, people to continue to build power with. And if you're, you know, wanting to also know more about that, you can also reach out to us as well. But the most essential way to create an organization like this is being intent on building relationship with the people around you, because that's ultimately how DHD was founded in the first place.
0: Brianna, this is about you've built an organization, you've built a camp, you all are building a movement to center joy, to center healing, and to center power. And all of that is challenging, right? It's hard work, but it's rewarding work. So Brianna, I want to ask you this first. Given all that's happening and swirling and this hard work that you all step up to do every day, what brings you joy? Brianna, I'll start with you.
1: What brings me joy is, like Camille said, really is just like building that time and that bond with my community. Like, I'm going to go and make plans and do things with my friends. We're going to hang out. We're going to bond. We're going to talk. even just being with our youth at the camp, like they come to our events, they come to stuff, they visit us throughout the week, sitting there talking, laughing.

0: with them, have joking, stuff like that, it brings me joy. I've always been like a people person, so I'm always gonna have a good time when there's people around to, just talk and laugh and just enjoy like existing. That's something I do think people also take for granted, is just being able to exist and live and be in community with people and talk and laugh and eat and do things. Like, that's kind of stuff that people do take for granted. And a lot of people have gotten to be very individualistic and are like, I could do this all by myself. I'm gonna isolate and then come back. And it's like, that's not how humans are even created. We're supposed to socialize. We're supposed to lean on each other and talk and trust in each other and have fun and make memories and stuff like that. That's what's really like joyful to me, like being able to look back and think about all my good memories I have with all these people. Like, getting to know them more deeply, them knowing me deeply, and us really being like, yeah, like I know you. And like, yeah, I know you.
1: Camille, talk to me. What's bringing you joy? What brings you joy?
2: Yes. So I'd like to think of myself as a apathy disruptor. I think what brings me joy is bringing joy to other people. And so I think, I wouldn't even consider it going out of my way, but being really mindful of like what the needs are, of the people, not even just the people who are closest to me, but the people who are around me and what they're experiencing. And it could be something as small as like, oh, like I thought about you, like here's an orange. And it th makes me think about that one quote where it's like, the easiest way to, maintain a relationship with somebody is like small gifts. And so I like to do things like that. Or if it's more so like creating like a community of sorrow as well, where it's like I can't solve your problems, I might not be able to relate on a personal level, but I can sit with you. I can sit with you and I can be here with you. I can be here for you. If you ask Bree or anybody, like I'm always just like, oh, how are you doing? Like, what do you need? Like, you hungry? You ate today? Just small things like that. Because I feel like we are like living in a joy shortage right now, because of the things that are going on all around us, and makes it hard to get up each day and face, face the world with joy. And joy is different than happiness. Joy is an experience that is shared. And I think happiness is tends to be like a fleeting emotion that is, internal.
1: I am so grateful to the two of you. I wear this lapel pin that says Black Joy. And I wear it in those moments when I need to be reminded that joy is possible, that joy is our birthright, and that we have to nurture it, even when the world tries to tell us that we can't have access to joy. And so I thank the two of you for the work that you do, for reminding me of that power of joy, but most importantly, for affirming it in young people who deserve it, who need it, and who have it if we just get out of the way and let them experience it. Camille Hollenquest is Executive Director and Co-Founder of Detroit's Black Joy Camp. Brianna Donald is Co-Founder and Board Chair of Black Joy Summer Camp. Thank you both so much.
2: Thank you.
1: Disrupted is produced by Kevin Chang Barnum, Robin Doyon-Aiken, Erica McIntosh, and Meg Fitzgerald. Our interns are V. Zhuang and Tale Ricketson. 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I'm Kalila Brown Dean. 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
6: A couple of years ago, a poll from Pew found that more than two-thirds of Americans feel sad when they think about climate change. So it's kind of strange that longtime climate activist Bill McKibben is sounding almost upbeat.
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6: 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First, we'll talk to Bill McKibben about how he's changed in his nearly three decades of writing about climate change. What advice would you give that 28-year-old version of yourself?
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9: Live from NPR News in Washington, I'm Libby Casey. Israel and Lebanon's Hezbollah have agreed to a ceasefire, according to a U.S. official, but fighting has not stopped. And Lebanon's health ministry says at least 47 people, including children, have been killed in Israeli air attacks today. Four Israeli soldiers were killed as troops pushed further into southern Lebanon, according to the Israeli military. NPR's Jane Arraf has more.
10: Israel launched a wave of strikes as its forces moved toward a strategic hill in southern Lebanon. Iran-backed Hezbollah said it targeted tanks and troops as they advanced. Local officials said some of the children were killed when Israeli airstrikes collapsed residential buildings. The U.S. and Iran signed a ceasefire agreement Wednesday, which specified that fighting would also stop in Lebanon. Israel made clear it would not abide by the deal, but a U.S. official tells NPR that both Israel and Lebanon have agreed to a new ceasefire. Iran's foreign ministry spokesman said Iran held the U.S. responsible for the Israeli attacks and considered them a breach of its agreement with the United States. Jane Arraf, NPR News, Beirut.
9: In Washington, algae turned the newly repainted Lincoln Memorial reflecting pool green this week. Workers are using tiny bubbles and large vacuums to remove it, as NPR's Rachel Treisman reports.
11: Experts say algae growth is not unexpected in the stagnant, shadeless waters of the reflecting pool. It was likely helped by the recent renovations that turned the pool American flag blue. Here's swimming pool specialist Steve Goodale.
12: The new darker interior surface is going to absorb more sunlight. It is going to result in water that's warmer. And that ultimately is going to lead to more prolific algae growth.
11: The National Park Service is using hydrogen peroxide and what it calls nanobubbles to oxidize the algae, which workers are vacuuming up. In the meantime, observers have noticed pieces of the new blue paint peeling off and floating to the surface. Rachel Treisman, NPR News.
9: The U.S. men's national soccer team defeated Australia at the World Cup today, 2-0. NPR's Becky Sullivan was at the raucous game in Seattle.
13: There was a lot of hype for this game because much had been made before the match of the quality of this Australian team. They had shocked Turkey 2-0 in their first game of this World Cup, and so the U.S. was saying that they were taking this opponent really seriously, but it was the Americans who controlled the match really from the get-go. They scored in the 11th minute on an own goal that came out of this aggressive run by the U.S. forward, Falarin Balogun. They added another goal just before halftime. That was when the defender, Alex Freeman, knocked in a header. You know, Australia just really had no answers.
9: NPR's Becky Sullivan. The American team won despite missing star left winger Christian Pulisic because of a calf injury. Today's victory ensures that the U.S. team will advance to the knockout round later this month. In other World Cup action today, Morocco beat Scotland 1-0. Brazil and Haiti are competing now in Philadelphia. It's NPR. The Department of Homeland Security is canceling its plan to put an Immigration and Customs Enforcement detention facility in a Georgia town. It's one of several warehouses around the country where similar conversion plans are reportedly being scrapped. Molly Samuel from member station WABE in Atlanta reports.
14: There had been outcry over the warehouse plans, which took shape under former DHS Secretary Kristi Noem. Officials in the city of Social Circle worried about water and sewer capacity and how close the warehouse was to an elementary school. Last month, the Georgia town sued the federal government. Senator Raphael Warnock reacted to the cancellation in a news conference.
15: These things that were happening in the quiet of night, we shined the light on it. We elevated it. The people raised their voices. And they got their victory.
14: City officials said Congressman Mike Collins confirmed the cancellation. DHS says the agency is moving to use existing detention space. For NPR News, I'm Molly Samuel in Atlanta.
9: The $400 million luxury plane given to the U.S. by Qatar last year was unveiled today as the newest Air Force One. The Air Force says the massive jet will take some final exam flights before it's used to transport the president. President Trump's acceptance of the jet last year triggered bipartisan questions about security risks and conflicts of interest. For the first time in more than 200 years, visitors to the Acropolis in Athens can see the Parthenon's western side looking intact. A restoration effort unveiled yesterday shows two new marble blocks filling gaps on the 25 centuries old temple. The project was funded through a European Union program. This is NPR News.
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17: From NHPR and American Public Media, this is Outside In, a show where curiosity and the natural world collide. I'm your host, Nate Hedgie. Remember the White Walkers from Game of Thrones? They were this frozen zombie army that nearly destroyed the world long ago. Well, some of the first folks to warn the wider world about the return of the White Walkers were members of the Night's Watch.
18: I am the sword in the darkness. I am the watcher on the walls.
17: They're a dour and depressing group that few people took seriously. They even had this horn that they blow whenever they see danger approaching.
19: One blast is for rangers returning. Wildlings is two blasts.
20: And three for White Walkers.
17: Sometimes I think about the White Walkers as a metaphor for climate change. And if the White Walkers are climate change, that makes climate activist and journalist Bill McKibben the captain of the Night's Watch. The guy who's been blowing that horn for decades and trying to warn everyone about what's coming.
21: Three blasts.
17: Bill was one of the first writers to really warn the world about the dangers of climate change in his 1989 book, The End of Nature.
22: The book is in part a scientific book. It's about the greenhouse effect and the erosion of the ozone layer. But in a way,
17: that's Bill talking with legendary broadcaster Studs Terkel back in the 1980s. In this interview, it's a time capsule. Back then, climate change wasn't on the public's radar. Bill was schooling Studs about things that today would seem a little bit obvious.
23: Fossil fuels, okay. Coal, gas.
22: Coal, gas, and oil.
23: Yeah. And oil.
17: They even talked about a gas-powered machine that was just getting popular in the U.S.
22: More and more and more people, instead of using rakes to clean up their leaves, are using these
23: leaf blowers.
22: Yeah.
17: For the most part, the tone of this interview is friendly, but dark. Bill warned in his book that if we didn't stop burning oil and coal, then it would, quote, lead us, if not straight to hell, then straight to a place with a similar temperature.
22: Every time you turn the ignition on your car, every time you turn up the thermostat in your house, you add more carbon dioxide to the atmosphere. But there needs to be some public expression of rage and of sadness and other deep emotions at what's happening.

0: Let's fast forward to today, nearly four decades after the end of nature. Bill was right. The planet is hotter. Climate disasters are everywhere you look. And so you might expect him to sound even more upset than ever before. But his latest book, it sounds almost optimistic. In it, he writes, "For the first time, I can see a path forward, a path lit by the sun." So I asked him to chat with me. Would your family describe you as a glass half full kind of guy or a glass half empty kind of guy?
1: I've been a glass half empty kind of guy because the science around what we're doing to the planet is so dark and dire, and in many ways still am. On the other hand, now I have a glass with something in it too.
0: Today on Outside In, we've got a special show we're calling The Repair Mindset. Because, let's face it, blowing the horn was only ever the first step. And people can't fight climate change the way Jon Snow fought the White Walkers.
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0: Later in the hour, we'll talk about some practical ways you can lower emissions and save your favorite clothes.
3: Dish soap, baking soda, cornstarch, those are your best friends.
0: But first, we're talking to a longtime activist about his theory of systemic change and how it's evolved over time.
1: And I certainly could have figured out sooner that it was going to take more than writing, that I should have been organizing from the start.

0: When I was going to grad school for environmental journalism, we were encouraged to read a ton of books, and many of them were written by Bill McKibben. He was like the godfather of climate writing. And I remember thinking, there is no possible way I could ever be as prolific as he is. Part of Bill's success, I think, is that he got started young. If I met 28-year-old Bill McKibben, like, what did he look like? What kind of guy was he? Where was he living?
1: So I was in my 20s. I spent most of my 20s in New York City. I'd gone to work a week out of college at the New Yorker magazine, where I wrote the Talk of the Town column.
0: You got that job a week out of college?
1: In the front of the magazine.
0: When I was 27 years old, Bill, I was working at a burrito shop and playing in a band. How are you so motivated as a young person? Like, where did that come from to be like living on the streets, writing for the New Yorker, doing all this big stuff at that young of an age?
1: Well, journalism was the thing I knew how to do.
0: Journalism runs in Bill's blood. His dad was a newspaper man, and Bill's high school job was writing for his local paper in a town just outside of Boston, making 25 cents per column inch. And when he went to Harvard, he became president of the student paper. And he covered some pretty big news stories. I mean, he interviewed then-candidate Ronald Reagan as a college student.
1: Suffice it to say, by the time I got out of college, I didn't know how to do anything else. This was the one skill that I had in the world. And it's a skill that I loved because journalism is just, as you know, is a kind of strange license to just ask people things.
0: Yeah.
1: And often they answer.
0: Bill's first big feature writing for The New Yorker was about where everything in his apartment came from, literally. For a year, the magazine flew him to all corners of the world. He went to Brazil to see where New York's oil came from. He went to the Canadian Arctic to see the kind of hydropower dams that kept his lights on.
1: And I think that's what set me up to be taking more seriously than I might otherwise the first emerging science around climate change.
0: Climate change wasn't really a term yet in the mid-1980s. It was still being called the greenhouse effect, which scientists had known about since the 19th century. But they weren't able to prove that the CO2 coming out of all the world's smokestacks and tailpipes were enough to warm the planet. At least, not until the 1980s, when scientists finally gathered enough evidence to be really sure of it.
2: Noted, the global mean temperature has risen over the last 100 years. Four of the last 7 years have been the hottest on record, and this year appears already to be headed to be the hottest on record.
0: This is from a now famous Senate hearing in 1988, where a panel of scientists presented their most recent climate research.
2: So it's reasonable to assume that the greenhouse effect is here. It's happening. The warming has begun. It started.
0: This latest climate science came out when Bill was in his 20s, and he cites a lot of it in his book, The End of Nature, published a year after that Senate hearing. Here's the young Bill getting interviewed by Studs Terkel again.
3: Somewhere in the book you point out the beauty of nature and the awesomeness of it too. Something beyond control of man at 11, but man deals with and lives with. You're saying now man, we, arrogant we, the human species, will almost control nature and thus destroy it.
4: The idea that there are forces like the weather in particular that operate outside our control or untouched by us seems to me to be eroding away.
0: The central idea in his book was that nature was no longer independent from human activity. His argument was that we'd entered a period of Earth's history in which human-driven global warming has now changed everything about the planet. Basically, he was talking about the Anthropocene way before the term Anthropocene was even popularized. Over the next two decades, he pumped out more climate-tinged books about living light, having just one kid, buying less at Christmas. But Bill wasn't seeing the sort of big societal change he thought was needed.
1: You know, my theory of change was people will read my book and then they will change. In fact, lots of people read it. It came out in 24 languages, I think. But it turns out that's not really how the world works. It just started becoming clear to me that we had won the argument. We were just losing the fight, because the fight, turns out, wasn't really about data and reason and evidence. It was about money and power, which is what most fights are about. And the fossil fuel industry had so much money and hence so much political power that they could lose the argument, but their business model chugged merrily on ahead.
0: Bill's work had always straddled the line between journalism and activism. His stories in the New York Times, for instance, were often in the opinion section. He wasn't keeping his fears and anxieties about climate change close to his vest. But at some point, something bigger shifted inside him. What was the moment for you when you realized that journalism, documenting, just documenting what was happening, wasn't enough for you?
1: One of the events, I think, that brought this home in stark relief for me was taking a trip to Bangladesh.
0: Bill was in Bangladesh for a reporting trip in the 2000s when there was an outbreak of dengue fever, a deadly disease spread by mosquitoes that's becoming way more common in the warmer, wetter world created by climate change. Bill got bit when he was there, and he got really sick.
1: And I remember being in the big central clinic, a sort of converted armory, thousands and thousands of people on cots just shivering. And in between shivering, I remember thinking mostly, how unfair is this? I mean, there are 180 million people in Bangladesh, but they're a rounding error, literally, in the total carbon emissions of planet Earth. Whereas the 4% of us who live in the U.S., we've produced about 25% of all the carbon that's up in the atmosphere heating the planet. The fundamental unfairness of it struck me in a profound way. So combined with that insight about argument versus fight, I think I sort of knew at some level that it was time to start figuring out, despite my own personality, which is introverted, how to start building power of our own.

0: So that was his big turning point. And if Bill's first act was as a climate journalist, his second act was as a climate activist.
1: Bill, welcome to Democracy Now. Explain why you were arrested.
2: Well, we really felt like this was the issue, Amy, the best chance.
0: Back in 2008, Bill founded 350.org. It's a grassroots campaign against fossil fuels. And he wasn't on the sidelines writing op-eds. He was arrested for protesting the Keystone Pipeline. He was arrested for protesting Exxon. And he talked about it on shows like Democracy Now.
2: We've got to get off oil. And so there are people flooding into D.C. from all 50 states and Puerto Rico lining up to get arrested over the next couple of weeks.
0: These are the kinds of actions and words that could get a newspaper reporter or maybe even a public radio podcast host fired. Because as journalists, we are taught to be objective, to check our biases. So I wanted to know if these two sides of Bill ever came into conflict. What is the line between activism and journalism for you? And do you worry that your activism ever compromises your journalism?
3: Well, I was a sports writer, as I say, in my youth. And the code of sports writers is you're not supposed to root for the team that you're covering.
0: Yeah.
3: You know, no cheering in the press box, as they say. I do root for the team that's trying to save the earth, not the team that's trying to wreck it. So my biases are clear. I do not want the planet to overheat. And if that makes me, you know, not a journalist, then so be it.
0: These days, Bill is enthusiastically cheering for Team Solar because lately they've been having some big wins. This is the subject of his latest book, Here Comes the Sun. Bill points out that in just the past decade, the cost of building solar panels has fallen by 90%. And the song that he's been singing since the 1980s, it's changing a little bit. Fewer dour minor chords, more happy major chords.
3: Now we live in a world where the economic force of gravity works in favor of clean energy. We live on a planet where the cheapest way to make power is to point a sheet of glass at the sun.
0: The book is full of surprisingly upbeat anecdotes.
3: Australia built a lot of renewable energy. Going on 40% of houses have solar panels on the roof.
0: Here's another one. In Pakistan, people have been watching TikTok explainer videos to build solar panels on their roofs, in their fields. And they've built enough solar to completely offset demand on the electric grid for parts of the day. And in China, they're installing nearly a gigawatt of solar every day. That's the equivalent of an entire coal-fired power plant every day. And then in Europe, people are buying plug-in solar panels from their local stores and then setting them up on their balconies. And that's becoming a thing here in the U.S., where in Utah, they just passed a law allowing it.
3: The state senator who introduced it, Republican, said, why should the people of Provo be denied something that the people of Stuttgart enjoy? And no one had an answer, so now they're not. And you can go on YouTube and watch lots of, you know, earnest Utahns hanging up their balcony solar system.
4: There you have it, the easiest solar installation I have ever done. I, for one, am a huge fan of Utah's new law. Hopefully someday the rest of the states can enjoy what we're enjoying.
0: And that's all in the present. Bill's vision for the future is also pretty dang hopeful. He sees a world powered entirely by renewables. And if that happened, not only would the global temperature stabilize, but he thinks it would solve other big problems too. For instance, he says we'd stop losing the roughly 8 million people a year who die from breathing in polluted air. Global politics would change.
3: Right now, we depend on fuel that's only available in a few places. So the people who control those places have extraordinary wealth and power, which they routinely misuse. President of Russia, Vladimir Putin, biggest oil baron in Europe, has used his winnings to launch a land war on that continent in the 21st century. It's really nice to imagine a planet where people are able to control this most important of resources themselves, where they rely on sun and wind that are available everywhere to everyone. Think about how the geopolitics of our planet would have been different over the last century if oil had been of relatively trivial value in that period.
0: Bill doesn't think that this solar-powered world is far off. Even without activism or government incentives, but by sheer economic forces alone, he thinks it's inevitable that the world will eventually run completely on renewables. Sounds pretty glass half full, right? Your new book, Here Comes the Sun, arguably a lot more hopeful than your earlier work. You write that, for the first time, I can see a path forward, a path lit by the sun. What changed for you?
3: So, I mean, let's be clear. The optimism is very tempered by the fact that we're now very late in this game, that the predictions that I made almost 40 years ago have now come true.
0: I don't want to make Bill out to sound like he's totally turned the climate corner. The truth is, despite his optimism on solar, Bill does have a tendency to steer the conversation towards all the bad things he sees around him.
3: Glaciers are melting. The Trump administration is trying to stamp out sun and wind. Literally 5 feet of rain fell in 24 hours. We're in extraordinary trouble.
0: It made me wonder if this shift towards an optimistic future isn't actually a Bill shift, but more like a writing trick, giving his readers something to grab onto. After all, people respond to doom and gloom stories, yeah, but they also want some hope. Regardless, there is one big talking point that Bill is definitely handling differently than he used to. So in the 90s, you wrote a lot about restraining ourselves, right?
3: Yep.
0: Buying less Christmas gifts, maybe only have one kid. And I actually want to play you a clip from a 1989 interview you did with Studs Terkel, where you talk about restraining ourselves.
5: Go over it. I guess what I'm talking about when I say humility is learning to restrain ourselves. It would mean holding ourselves back a little bit from constant progress.
0: And this new book, though, you make an argument that we should focus less on lifestyle choices and more on swapping oil, fossil fuels, for wind and solar. You write, quote, "Emergency room doctors don't waste a lot of time worrying about their patients' poor lifestyle choices. They do what they must to save their lives." Mm-hmm. What's changed for you?
3: Well, I mean, what changed is that we didn't win that argument. We didn't hold ourselves back at all. And so now the temperature is hotter than it was when I was talking with Studs. And so, you know, I wish we had, but we didn't. So now we're in a new reality. I think 100 years from now, humans will have figured out more interesting ways to live our lives. My guess is that we'll concentrate more on human connection and on connection with whatever is left of the natural world, because I think that's really what we were designed for. But I don't think that's going to happen in the next 5 years, in time to meet the deadlines that physics is now imposing on us for dealing with climate change. So I think we better figure out the way to make ourselves smaller by using technologies that don't produce as much damage as the ones we're using now.

0: How did you feel hearing your voice in that Studs Terkel interview?
1: I brought back such good memories for me because Studs Terkel, he'd been a great hero of mine. I felt so honored as a 28-year-old to be in his company. And I was struck by the fact that very little has changed for me. I've spent my whole life on this same project. Some days I resent that.
0: Why do you resent that?
1: I mean, I had lots and lots and lots of other things I would have liked to have written about in my life, you know? And I could have. I was a New Yorker staff writer. I could have spent my life writing about fascinating stuff. This has been fascinating, and I don't really resent it. It's been a way to think about the world in deep ways. But I also, it just makes me sad at my own failure to figure out how to, how to prevent the change that I was early to see coming. There was a long period in there when I felt like you feel when you have a nightmare and you can see a big monster coming at you, but you can't get anybody else to see it. So I wish I'd been better at what I was doing. And I certainly could have figured out sooner that it was going to take more than writing, that I should have been organizing from the start.
0: Bill is getting older. His voice is a little lower than it used to be. But whereas you can imagine someone else becoming jaded, or I guess more jaded, Bill is picking up steam. A few years ago, he founded the environmental organization Third Act. It's all about motivating his fellow boomers to take action on climate change. So you've, been battling this monster for 30 plus years. You know, you're in your 60s now. What does your Third Act look like?
1: Well, my Third Act at the moment looks largely like organizing Third Act, this organization that we started 3 years ago for people over the age of 60. We've now got about 100,000 people nationwide. It turns out that it was one of the better ideas of my life. Older people there's a lot of us. We're politically powerful because we all vote. There's no known way to stop old people from voting. We have lots of connections and skills acquired over a lifetime and a lot of time. And so it's been some of the most rewarding organizing I've ever done, but I'm proud of the work we've done.
0: My interview with Bill McKibben was recorded late last year. And a few months before it, President Trump had deployed members of the National Guard to Washington, D.C. One of his advisors, Stephen Miller, was giving a sort of pep talk to the troops.
1: But he said, the one problem we're having is all these elderly hippies who keep coming out and screaming at us, and they should just go home and take a nap. And we took that. We almost had a holiday at Third Act. We were so pleased to hear his, because that's us, man. And we're not going to go home and take a nap. We're going to do what we can to defend the planet that we were born onto and to defend the democracy that we were born into. And God knows if we'll succeed or not, but we're going to try.
0: What advice would you give that end of nature version of yourself, that 28-year-old version of yourself?
1: Only to figure out more quickly that it's not just an argument, it's a fight.

0: this fight that Bill is talking about, it can be so big and systemic that it feels overwhelming. But it can also be as small as a sewing needle.
1: What is your hand sewing familiarity?
2: Basically zero.
1: I love that. All right, let's do it.
0: After the break, we're going to look at some do-it-yourself ways to reduce carbon emissions and look hella good doing it. Stick around.
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0: From NHPR, this is a one-hour special of Outside In, The Repair Mindset. I'm Nate Hedgie. So, back to those White Walkers from Game of Thrones. You know, that zombie army that seemed impossible to stop in the show. Well, there's this one scene when our hero, Jon Snow, he shows the rest of the realm that they actually have some special tools to kill White Walkers.
12: We can destroy them by burning them, and we can destroy them with dragonglass.
0: Unfortunately, dragonglass, as cool as it may be, is not a viable climate solution. But when it comes to the climate, we do have some small and humble things you can use to help. You've probably heard of them summed up this way: reduce, reuse, recycle. But people also talk about a seldom used fourth R, repair. Here's our producer, Justine Paradis.
13: I feel like every November, December especially, it's gift guide season, it's sales season. There's just so much consumption happening.
14: This is Amelia Petrarca, a freelance fashion and culture writer based in Brooklyn. We actually had a class or two together in college, but today she writes a newsletter called Shop Rat. It's about how fashion shows up in the real world, like in person, in shops, on the street. And Amelia gets it. Fashion is fun.
13: Obviously, I am a part of that. I am a fan of it. I love a gift guide. I love a sale.
14: But these days, the pace of consumption is relentless and exhausting, even for the pros.
13: And while I do love it, I feel by January that I am just like, oh my God, I cannot go to the post office with another return or shipment. I have like shopping fatigue. I cannot buy anything more.
14: So Amelia decided to explore a different aspect of fashion coverage. Now, every January on Shop Rat is Repair Month. She's reported on topics like how to care for cashmere, how to talk to your tailor, or learning a specific sewing skill.
13: I think last year, one of them for me was like sewing a button on a jacket. It's so easy, but I didn't know how to sew a button, and I hadn't actually taken 5 minutes to like watch a YouTube video. And as a result, this amazing jacket that I love went completely unworn for a year.
14: The garment industry has a giant carbon footprint. Researchers have found that the fashion industry accounts for 10% of global pollution, the second largest industrial source after aviation. Plenty of brands do a lot of marketing around sustainability or slow fashion, which are sometimes buzzwords and sometimes reflect real change. But regardless, the most sustainable garment is always the one you already have in your closet. So, this is how we're going to spend the rest of the show. 8 tips to lengthen the life of your clothes and to get the practice of repair into the rhythm of your life. Tip number 1, do a closet audit.
13: block off an afternoon where you go through your closet.
14: Unearth that geologic permapile of laundry and do an inventory of everything that hasn't seen the light of day, maybe in years.
13: Reacquaint yourself with what you have. And that is really fun for me, like doing a dress up afternoon where I put on G-Sync and like trying everything in my closet and just being like, oh, right, I have all the things that I think I lack. I've also bought like 10 of the same thing. Like, I need to stop. I have sort of shopping amnesia.
14: As you go, make a repair pile. What aren't you wearing just because it needs a simple fix?
13: Instead of doing like giveaway toss, like think hard about what you can give another life to.
14: Side note here real quick about the giveaway pile. Only about a fifth of clothes that we give to donation bins ends up being reworn. Most donated clothing ends up in landfills in African countries. And even if it does find its way into the secondhand market, the flood of used clothing undermines local economies across the globe. So, all the more reason to shift at least some of our focus onto that repair pile.
13: I just sort of try to think ahead, because a whole other season will go by where you're like, oh, I should have taken those boots to the cobbler. So yeah, take a second to take stock of your wardrobe.
14: Tip number two. Sometimes your clothes need something very simple. A wash.
13: It's funny because, like, I love clothes. I work in fashion, but I'm a huge slob. I actually don't take very good

0: Some things just get better with age. Enjoying your favorite Connecticut Public shows from years past is now just a click away. Visit ctpublic.org/archives, where everything old is new again.
1: Leave it on oil stains for at least 15 minutes, but the longer the better. Baby powder and baking soda also work well.
2: Dish soap is good, like in a pinch. I used it the other day when I spilled fish oil on myself.
1: And when it comes to blood stains, Amelia has a weird but great tip. Apparently, the best on-the-go tool is saliva. Specifically, the enzymes in your own saliva can break down your own blood, according to her source. Laundry, kind of metal. Tip number three. When you do bust out the needle and thread, start small.
3: Pick a small one. I love an accomplishable goal.
1: This advice comes from Dante Zagros Gonzalez, costume designer and repair specialist at the clothing brand Toast. They say, pick something you can do in under 2 hours in one sitting.
3: If it's about to go, that's a great time. And something really small, like a square inch or less, is what I would recommend. Don't tackle the 300 moth holes in one sweater that you're going to Swiss darn all at once. Don't do that one first. Pick like a shirt, something hardy that's not going to fall apart if you touch it.
1: A lot of the fundamental skills here are quite easy, but tricky to describe in a podcast. So pull up YouTube, find a video on darning or sashiko, both techniques which involve pretty basic sewing chops like over-under weaving or running stitches. The goal here is to give yourself that confidence boost right off the bat.
3: I think it's a story that people tell themselves that they're not capable of doing crafty things. I think I hear that probably the most, you know. Oh my gosh, I see your work. It's so beautiful. I'm not crafty. I'm not creative. And the catch 22 is that if you don't think that you can, then you won't.
1: But the reality is that sometimes a garment might need a little more help. And that brings us to tip number four.
4: Come on in there, young lady.
1: Don't hesitate to get help from the pros.
4: What you got going, girl?
5: Okay, so don't be upset. I did try to glue it back myself.
4: Oh, MG, girlfriend.
5: I didn't know. I was
4: That's
5: new
4: okay. I'm only kidding.
1: So this fall, when I needed to replace the soles on my black ankle boots, I didn't try to do it myself. I found a cobbler.
4: Is it heels, and more heels?
1: Steve Foss operates Main Shoe Repair out of his garage, and he's been at it almost 40 years.
4: People say, you're the best in town. And I say, well, I'm also, you know, I'm the only one, so I'm also the worst in town. So I'm torn. But I said I'm a very optimistic person, so I'm going to go the best.
6: Yes.
4: What's going on?
1: It is true that Steve is the only one in town. And depending on where you live, finding a repair shop like this might not be easy. There are far fewer cobblers than there once were. And no one's waiting in the wings to take over Steve's operation. But the $20 it cost to resole my shoes was a lot cheaper than buying a new pair. And chatting with Steve felt great. Steve even handed a couple customers a pair of scissors, inviting them to cut some kale from his garden.
5: Oh.
4: Time to offload.
5: Yeah? I mean, I'll eat some.
4: You mean kale?
5: Yeah.
4: Put it in smoothies is really good.
5: Right.
4: Or you can...
1: There's research that suggests we get a mental health boost from these kinds of interactions. Relationships like baristas, exercise instructors, or familiar faces on the commute. The kinds of light, friendly interactions I watched over a dozen times in the hour I spent in Steve's garage.
7: I'm 73. I was a ballet.
4: 73? I'm 70.
7: Oh. I did ballet for 37 years.
5: Oh my gosh.
4: I just wore the slippers.
8: I was reached out to you about getting some shoes shined for my wedding.
4: I remember that.
8: Yes.
4: Congratulations, by the way.
8: Thank you. They're just these. I just bought them.
4: Oh, those are pretty.
9: I sometimes get negative comments, like if I'm repairing a sock, I'll hear somebody say, oh, why bother? Just buy a new pair. Like, you know, if you could buy a new pair of socks for like under $5, would you spend an hour fixing your sock?
1: That's Arona Kunaraj, a textile artist in Toronto, Canada. I imagine a lot of us relate to that sentiment. Like, this thing is so cheap, it's not even worth fixing. I'll just buy another. But cheap clothes are a major contributor to why the garment industry has such a huge carbon footprint. There's data from 2014 that shows the average person in North America buys 35 pounds of clothing every year, which translates

0: to 64 t-shirts or 16 pairs of jeans. Another study in the UK indicated that most purchases are worn just 7 times total. Some of that is manufactured by trends.
1: This idea of constantly like changing your clothing per season and things like that.
0: But some of it is because cheap clothes simply aren't built to last. Some fall apart after just one wash. Which is why spending more on higher quality stuff can save you money in the long run.
1: It's going to have a longer shelf life. It's not this thing of, you know, kind of throwing it away and wasting it.
0: So here's tip number 5. When it is time to buy something new, consider investing in clothes that can actually be fixed. Perhaps buying from companies that will fix them for you.
2: I went to university for costume design, which is how I spend about half of my time now. So I probably spend about half of it costuming in the theater and opera world and half of it in fashion, production, and repair.
0: This again is Dante Gonzalez. Dante works as a repair specialist for Toast, a UK-based brand with branches in New York and whose sweaters I covet.
3: Probably the most common repair that any person will get in, Toast or not, is a pants crotch. It is the truth. It gets the most wear and tear.
0: Dante offers weekly drop-in sessions at the shop where customers can swing by and be guided through a mend or drop something off to be fixed.
3: I did fix the cuffs on a coat once. It was a navy coat and I did a light blue darn around the cuffs on the rim of the cuffs and on the pockets as well. That came out really beautifully.
0: But it's not just brands on the more boutique-y end. The outdoor gear industry has actually really led the way here, especially Patagonia. Lots of brands have repair departments or sometimes secondhand resale platforms. They include Eileen Fisher, H&M, Levi's, L.L. Bean, Arc'teryx. Nordstrom claims to be the largest employer of tailors in North America. Even the global retail giant Uniqlo has a repair department now, at least for some products.
4: And why are the brands, you know, moving in this space?
0: When I spoke with Sonali Diddy, a researcher on sustainability in the fashion industry at Colorado State University, she said,
4: policy is making them move in this space.
0: In other words, these brand repair departments are not necessarily coming from the goodness of their corporate hearts. New EU regulations went into effect in fall 2025, which will eventually require textile producers to share more data with the public and to pay for textile waste, collecting, sorting, and recycling. A similar law also passed in California in 2024.
4: So I think that seems to be one of the major drivers for brands saying, oh, maybe we need to invest in the repair ecosystem.
0: Point is, making repair a priority isn't just a personal choice. It's also a matter of policy. Tip number 6, turn repair into an art project. Repair doesn't have to be invisible. Sometimes the mend itself can be beautiful.
1: Every time I post like a workshop with visible mending, it sells out way quicker than any other workshop. There's definitely an interest in it.
0: That's textile artist Arona Kunaraj again. Arona wrote a book a few years ago on something called visible mending.
1: The book Visible Mending was sort of a rebellion against the things that I kind of grew up with.
0: Arona's family immigrated to Canada from Laos after the Vietnam War, and her mother worked as a seamstress.
1: So my mother would make our clothes, and she would also mend our clothes as well. And there was a real stigma with being poor. And so whenever I'd get a hole in my clothing, my mother would kind of painstakingly mend it invisibly so that you couldn't tell that something has been mended. And when I started having my own children and I was mending my husband's jeans and other things that he had, I felt like, you know, I wanted it to be visible.
0: Instead of hiding the repair, visible mending is about highlighting it. Like using colorful stitches that really show up against the fabric, elaborate embroidery over a stain, or quilting fun patches over holes. There's also a style of Japanese embroidery called sashiko, traditionally used on fishermen's jackets, and that a lot of people use to mend their denim now.
1: I wanted it to be a celebration of the hole. I didn't want it to be like this thing that I was trying to hide. I always felt like the holes themselves were kind of a vestige of that person. how they used it, how they wore it. It was almost kind of like a remnant of that person in some way.
0: Tip number 7, embrace the repair mindset. Repair isn't passive. It does ask us for our resources, like our time, attention, sometimes our money. But that doesn't have to be the way that we think about it.
5: I guess another thing I would say is like, it's not that hard. Like everyone's always like, how do you have time to like hand wash all your sweaters? I'm like, it takes 10 minutes.
0: That's fashion writer Amelia Petrarca again. At first, a new chore might feel insurmountable. But once you do it once or twice and you have your tools ready, in this case, a bucket and some wool detergent, you can do it.
5: I just sort of take a deep breath and tell myself, like, if I can just spend 15 minutes doing this before I go to bed tonight, like, I will thank myself for the rest of the season, because it's not, number one, it's not that hard. And number two, your clothes are not as dirty as you think. Like, you don't need to be washing your stuff all the time, especially not sweaters. Like, if you just wash them once or twice a season, like, you're good. And so, yeah, I guess my advice is suck it up and just bite the bullet, because it's not that hard and you'll feel really good about it when you do it.
0: Another thing is, mending feels good. A lot of people are very aware of overconsumption, and there's a real hunger for an alternative. My repair skill of choice these days is darning. When I finish darning a hole in a sweater, I admit, I get a little ego boost. I show it off, posting before and after photos on Instagram, and I'll be honest, I love the compliments. Darning is also this lovely balance of relaxing and stimulating. Most of the time I do it while chilling out and watching comfort TV. Yet each repair is a little puzzle, almost always at the perfect level of difficulty. Like, I have the basic skills, but because it's a little different each time, it stretches me. And I find that every time I put my time and attention on a piece of clothing, I'm deepening my relationship with it. Maybe that sounds over the top, but clothes can be emotional. Like, think about it. The scarf a friend knitted for you. Your mother's dress, the t-shirt you got on a trip, those jeans you wore on that first date. But because the world is just tough on clothes, it's likely that we'll end up mending our favorite stuff over and over again. And this is where the repair mindset really deepens.
3: My dad, who is an engineer, told me about this sort of principle of engineering where once you fix something, the next weakest link is going to go. And it's probably going to go fairly quickly.
0: Dante Gonzalez again.
3: Well, I think it comes down to some of my fundamental values of being very, very stubborn and also very soft at the same time. Of like, I can fix it. I will fix it. It will break again. I will fix it again. I can do hard things. And I can do them gently and be kind to myself and others in the world while also being very persistent. That change can happen. It is a very optimistic mindset and not a nihilistic one, I would say.
0: And this brings me to my last tip.
6: I can't wait.
0: Find community.
7: What is your hand sewing familiarity?
6: Basically zero.
7: Awesome. I love that. All right, let's do it.
0: This is tape I recorded at Ripe for Repair, a monthly meetup where I live in Portland, Maine. It's a spinoff of a repair cafe, which is kind of what it sounds like. People bring in their broken things, and there are other people there to help fix stuff. In one corner of the room, there's a line of sewing machines, each operated by a volunteer. At this one, Brylina Olney is helping Eli Spencer with a hole in his pants.
8: Are these your jeans?
6: Yeah.
8: What was the issue?
6: Big old hole in them. And I'm clueless and need an expert to fix them for me. So it's cool.
7: Amazing that I've become the expert here. I find that kind of hilarious.
0: It's not just clothes being repaired here. Another sewing machine is being operated by a volunteer whose day job is timber framing. And that afternoon, she repaired a stool used for blueberry picking, which is just about the most main thing I have ever heard.
9: That's what I did. I fixed that stool, then I sat on it a bunch. I was like, this is going to work for some hard blueberry picking.
0: There's also a bike repair station and an electronics zone.
10: Burnt resistor.
0: Where guys with headlamps are examining a busted Roku.
10: Like, I think it's going to turn out to be something like 0.77 ohms.
11: Does anybody here want, like, coffee or seltzer or snacks?
0: Allie Mann is the organizer here. She's spending the afternoon buzzing around the room, greeting newcomers and asking folks if they need anything.
11: I think there are some, like, very basic, like, fundamental reasons why this feels like a good idea. Creating a space for people to be with each other, keep each other company, help each other out in, like, a low-stakes way that really has the potential to bring in people across lines of difference, you know, across race, cross-class, intergenerational thing, because everybody has stuff.
0: Once upon a time, people may have learned skills like this in home economics or shop class, but both teachers and enrollment in this kind of education have sharply declined, and a lot of people don't feel empowered to fix their things, or it doesn't occur to them to do so in the first place.
11: I don't know. I think we're trying to sort of create a space where people can practice these values of using the skills that you have to benefit your community and receiving help from other people. And, like, working those muscles and getting good at those things all outside the market. So nobody's paying for anything. This is not about money. This is about, like, enjoying each other and enjoying each other's skills and supporting each other.
0: Everyone is here to repair stuff. And keeping things out of the landfill on its own is worthwhile. But there's more going on than that. Maybe it sounds a little pap, but at the Repair Cafe, people are gathering in person, problem solving, often with strangers, to fix stuff in community. Practicing this repair mindset. Things break, but we can fix them, and we can fix them together. Not to put too fine a point on it, but what's being repaired here might be way more than stuff.

0: That was producer Justine Paradis. And it's pretty challenging to adequately describe some of these repairs, but it's really worth seeing how they look because some of them are absolutely gorgeous. We've shared some photos on our website and on social media. We're at Outside In Radio in all the places. Now, I started this episode talking about the White Walkers from Game of Thrones. And like everybody who's lived in a cold climate and has watched the show, I have been known to say that famous Stark catchphrase,
1: "Winter is coming."
0: It's a dark bit of humor when you change the clocks or you get an early snowfall or slush fall. But it's important to remember that in the real world, anyway, winter only lasts so long. And after you're done hunkering down, it's time to open the windows, roll up your sleeves, and look forward to spring. This one-hour special was produced, reported, and mixed by Justine Paradis, Felix Boone, and me, your host, Nate Hedgie. It was edited by our executive producer, Taylor Quimby. Our team also includes Marina Hankey and Jessica Hunt. NHPR's director of on-demand audio is Rebecca Lavoie. 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
1: Here's another catchy one. 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

Jabula, recorded by a late version of his band Akaya in 2018. In the end, the pianist divided his time among the U.S., South Africa, and Germany, where he passed away on June 15th at 91. Abdullah Ibrahim was a citizen of the world who always remembered where he came from.

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6: The first band to play any bluegrass at Carnegie Hall were Flatten Scruggs, and about 10, 11 songs in, they finally had to deal with the fact that people were calling out for Martha White between the songs.
4: Now, they weren't calling out for a person named Martha White. The audience was pleading for a song about self-rising flour.
7: How you bake pie with Martha White?
8: Yes, ma'am.
4: It's a song that followed the band all the way to Japan.
6: Same thing. People in the audience calling out for the Martha White theme.
7: Call Martha White, self-rising flour.
8: The all-purpose flour.
7: Martha White, self-rising flour. It's got high rise.
4: The strange true story of self-rising flour. That's coming up next on Milk Street Radio from PRX, right after the news.
9: Live from NPR News, I'm Dale Willman. The Department of Homeland Security is abandoning a plan to use a Georgia warehouse as an ICE detention center. It would have been one of the largest such proposed sites in the nation. Grant Blankenship of Georgia Public Broadcasting has more.
10: The warehouse in the city of Social Circle was slated to detain as many as 10,000 people, tripling the city's population. The city said its water and sewer infrastructure couldn't support that. Now, the Georgia District's Republican congressman tells the city the plan for their warehouse is dead. Democratic Senator Raphael Warnock also worked with the city to oppose the plan and credits popular resistance for the outcome.
11: It's clear to me now that this White House and this administration viewed Social Circle's concerns as nothing more than a thorn in their side.
10: Warnock says he's yet to confirm reports that DHS is selling almost all the ICE warehouses. For NPR News, I'm Grant Blankenship.
9: Abortion providers say they'll offer medication abortion to Missourians for the first time in years. The decision comes after a judge in Kansas ruled that many current abortion restrictions violate that state's constitution. Sarah Fenton of member station St. Louis Public Radio reports.
12: State voters in 2024 approved an amendment that put the right to an abortion in the Missouri Constitution. The state's Planned Parenthood affiliates soon sued to strike down dozens of restrictions governing the procedure that they say violated the new law. In the meantime, providers resumed some abortions, but said the rules made prescribing medication abortions impossible. The new ruling found rules such as a 72-hour waiting period and a rule that requires tissue to be sent to a lab after an abortion are now unlawful under the new amendment. The state's attorney general says she'll fight to appeal the decision to the state Supreme Court. For NPR News, I'm Sarah Fenton in St. Louis.
9: Secretary of State Marco Rubio says another round of talks between Israel and Lebanon will be held next week in Washington, D.C. This will be the fifth round of direct political talks between the two sides. They will take place at the State Department. NPR's Jackie Northam has more on our story.
13: Secretary Rubio held a phone call with Lebanese President Joseph Aoun, during which he reiterated the need to disarm the Iranian-backed militant group Hezbollah and reestablish control over all Lebanese territory. That's according to a State Department readout of the conversation. Hezbollah has in the past rejected any peace deal between Israel and the government of Lebanon. Rubio also stressed that bilateral negotiations between Lebanon and Israel represent the only feasible path to ending recurrent cycles of violence. Meanwhile, Israel and Hezbollah have agreed to a ceasefire after intense fighting threatened to derail fragile peace talks between the U.S. and Iran. Jackie Northam, NPR News.
9: And you're listening to NPR News. A six-month-old girl from the eastern part of the Democratic Republic of Congo was buried on Friday. She had died earlier in the week from Ebola. She was the third child from the same orphanage to die from the disease over the past several weeks. There are now 894 confirmed cases from the outbreak, and so far there have been more than 200 deaths. This outbreak is now three times worse than a previous one in Uganda back in 2000. The U.S. men's soccer team won 2-0 against Australia in Seattle today. Izzy Ross of member station KNKX spoke with some of the fans who turned out to watch the match.
14: 18-year-old Ava Jalali was thrilled. She watched the game with her family in Seattle Stadium.
15: It was electric. It's filled with USA fans. There's no similar experience like it when everybody is just chanting really loudly.
14: Although the match was disappointing for Australian fans, it was still an experience to remember for people like Jim Cumming.
16: I've lived in Seattle for 35 years waiting for this day. Australia versus US.
14: The next match in Seattle is Wednesday between Qatar and Bosnia and Herzegovina. And the next game for Team USA is against Turkey on Thursday in Los Angeles. For NPR News, I'm Izzy Ross in Seattle.
9: North Carolina hopes to win its first ever national championship in baseball this weekend. The Tar Heels take on Oklahoma in the College World Series Finals. The best of three series begins on Saturday. Both teams went 3-0 in bracket play. While the Sooners finished 11th in SEC play, they've been on an eight-game win streak, averaging 10.4 runs per game. I'm Dale Willman, NPR News.
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4: This is Mill Street Radio from PRX, and I'm your host, Christopher Kimball. Over the last few years, Loca Lania Labanza has invented 300 flavors of ice cream. She pulled off Nashville hot chicken and strawberry pretzel salad, but there were a few that, well, just didn't work.
18: Barbecue flavor definitely did it. I actually didn't let anyone taste it. I just threw it away. No.
4: There are also a few flavors she hasn't yet tried, but she will.
18: I have not tackled the crystal store flavor.
4: What does that mean?
18: You know when you go into a store that has crystals and Palo Santo?
4: So you mean it's a patchouli flavored ice cream?
18: Yeah, I really know that I can do this, but it's going to take some time.
4: Loca Lania Labanza's Wild World of Ice Cream. That's coming up later in the show, but first, a little music.
19: Well, that winds up tonight's Pass the Biscuits Pappy O'Daniel Flower Hour. This is Pappy O'Daniel, hoping you folks been enjoying that good old-timey music. And remember, when you're fixing to fry up some flapjacks or bake a mess of biscuits, use cool, clear water and good, pure Pappy O'Daniel flour.
4: That's a clip from Oh Brother, Where Art Thou? The character Pappy O'Daniel is a flour salesman who uses his radio show to further his political career. And that's how he gets involved with a band called the Soggy Bottom Boys.
20: Ladies and gentlemen, here and listening at home, the great state of Mississippi, Pappy O'Daniel, governor, wants to thank the Soggy Bottom Boys for that wonderful performance.
4: Papio Daniel was in fact a real person, and in real life he did promote his flour using a band called the Light Crust Doughboys. To learn more about that history, I'm joined now by Mindy Merrill and R.B. Quinn. They're the authors of Self-Rising, The Magic Rise Behind Biscuit and Cornbread Culture. Mindy and R.B., welcome to Milk Street.
6: Thanks for having us.
5: Glad to be here.
4: So here's the deal. So Our Brother, We're Out There, which is one of my top 10 movies of all time. I didn't know that Pappy Lee O'Daniel was a real person and that they really, a lot of this was based on reality. So could you just tell us his story and the Light Crust Doughboys and all that stuff?
6: Well, he was in the movie set in Mississippi, but he was in Texas, and he worked for Burris Mill, an elevator company, which got to be quite large as a firm in Texas, grinding wheat. And he was a really charming, engaging guy, and knew early on that having musical millers push this product was a great idea. And, you know, as the universe comes together every now and then, none other than Bob Wills is the fellow who's going to be the Light Crust Doughboy lead man in the band. And that little band kind of takes off and exceeds the popularity of the flour itself.

0: pass the biscuits, Pappy. I like mountain music. Good old mountain music.
1: And Pappy Lee becomes sort of an on-air personality. He's a good talker. He's a great storyteller. And he's convinced by family and friends to seek higher office. So he runs for the governor of Texas and wins. And a U.S. senator, I forget at the time, died, and there was a special election. So he ran for that seat against Lyndon Johnson and beat him by 1,300 votes and served in the U.S. Senate. Johnson filled the seat in 48 later, but Pappy Lee came back in the 50s. He ran for governor a couple more times. He didn't fare well in the primaries, but for a while, he was a very big deal.
2: And then in the movie, it was the Soggy Bottom Boys, right?
1: Right, right.
2: Again, it was so much of that was based on history. So someone's got to explain to me self-rising flour, because it's not hard to add baking powder to flour, but this was considered such an amazing convenience. How did they sell it, and why was it so successful?
3: So this is a product that was really helping poor women. I mean, remember the South, they were making 40% less than every other region of the country. Mm-hmm. Biscuits and cornbread were not a treat. You know, everybody was making them every single day, and you were having something with your biscuits and cornbread, not, oh, let's right. make some biscuits to go with this, you know, fabulous
2: right.
3: That's
2: stew. A good point. Yeah, you said, I think the number was 13 pounds of flour and almost 13 pounds of cornmeal per week per family.
3: Yes. I mean, think about that.
2: That's just
3: that's insane.
2: Amazing.
3: Yeah. So this one little convenience of adding baking powder and salt to something that you're going to do every single day was a huge deal.
2: So, okay, then you get to the next iteration, which was Hot Rise. So what was that?
3: Well, Hot Rise, in the 30s, the Soft Wheat Millers Association decides to create a coalition so they can help people understand how to use self-rising. And everybody figured out that they all wanted to have their own branded leavening. So there were all kinds of cute little names. And of course, the most famous one is Martha White's, and that's Hot Rise. And in fact, Cohen Williams, who owned the company at the time in the late 40s and 50s, he thought that the name Hot Rise was way too suggestive for the average housewife. So he was not going to do it. So it took him some convincing. And then, of course, they had Pat Twitty, the wife of one of their account executives, do a little song for them that had the Hot Rise jingle in it. And so the rest is history.
2: Let's just talk about this a little bit more, because the conjunction of country music and Grand Ole Opry with flour products, I mean, it was perfect. And they were incredibly effective as promoters. It's just such an interesting marriage.
3: It's all about radio.
1: Well, it's radio, and the golden age of radio and the golden age of self-rising flour and cornmeal just track each other beautifully. Hmm. So when, say, WSM in Nashville went on the air in 1925, and and they're copying the Saturday night barn dance shows for their rural audience, and they were looking for on-air talent, and the talent was looking for an on-air opportunity. So they kind of tracked each other, because the audience for self-rising is the audience for barn dance shows on Saturday night. Mother's Best Flour had Hank Williams and his Drifting Cowboys and his wife Audrey, and they would do morning shows on WSM, and they'd chat and sing and laugh and talk and pitch Mother's Best Flour.
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0: goodbye. And then it stepped up when Lester Flatt and Earl Scruggs left the Bill Monroe Band in the late 40s and went out on their own. One of the Martha White East Tennessee sales reps saw them play, got a hold of Cohen Williams in Nashville and said, these are your fellas. And he says, hey, how about we do a little handshake deal and you do a show for us for 15 minutes at 5:45, weekday mornings, biscuit and cornbread time. They agreed. They picked up their double-wide trailers and moved back to Nashville and were on the show. And then they would spend daytime traveling within a 200-mile radius of Nashville so they could promote the product, promote themselves, and get back to Nashville in time to go to bed to do the 5:45 the next morning.
1: Arby, tell the story of Flatt and Scruggs at Carnegie Hall, too, because that's crazy.
0: The first band to play any bluegrass at Carnegie Hall were Flatt and Scruggs, and it was December of 62. Oh. And about, you know, 10, 11 songs in, they finally had to deal with the fact that people were calling out for Martha White between the songs.
2: Thank you. Thank you very much. I keep hearing some folks holler for Martha White. Didn't know you'd ever heard that one up this way. That's a little theme song of a sponsor we have down in Nashville. I don't know if we can remember it or not. We haven't been singing it but about 10 years. We'll try it, though.
0: And they launch into the Martha White theme, and for a minute and 30 seconds, they played the song, figuring, well, you know, Columbia will they'll scratch this. It won't make the album. We need to do it. The audience wants to hear it. We hadn't played it in a while, but it's song 13.
3: Really?
0: Yeah. And he Lester said later on when he'd be touring Japan, same thing. People in the audience calling out for the Martha White theme.
1: I mean, I'm sure that's why it's one of the most popular bluegrass tunes of all time.
0: Yeah. It's played by everybody.

0: You know, being a musician is hard work when you got to travel around like that. And what Martha White did for Flatt & Scruggs was give them a bus. So that traveling billboard for Martha White and the Opry went all over the South. And they felt really lucky about that. And they never had to worry about where their biscuits and cornbread came from.
1: So, Mindy, you were backstage at the Grand Ole Opry yes. in the day. And you said it was like family. Little Jimmy Dickens kissing my hand. Connie
0: right.
1: Smith holding one of Loretta Lynn's grandbabies. Could you talk about that? Because I just find that immeasurably charming.
0: Well, I was working for the PR firm for Martha White, and Martha White was the longest, you know, running sponsor of the Grand Ole Opry.
1: Right.
0: So we were there on and off all the time, and I was writing the live commercials. So I would love to write them about what was going on in the test kitchen and just, you know, folksy chit-chat. And being backstage was really a hoot because you could just go into Roy Acuff's dressing room, just hang out in the green room. Everybody's picking, everybody's talking, everybody's asking about their families. And oops, time to go on. So, yeah, it was fun. Hey, and one thing I've, with all the music that I don't want to not talk about, Hopkinsville Milling and Sunflower, in the early 60s, they hired a unknown little dynamic singer named Brenda Lee. And at the same time that she was promoting that flower, she was in Germany and the Beatles were opening for her.
1: What? Yep. She was in Hamburg?
2: In Hamburg, yep. When they were cutting their chops there, Brenda Lee was their top act.
1: That's fascinating.
0: So even Brenda Lee, you know, hey, let's find her a sponsor early on. Oh, flower, let's do it.

0: So what about all of this really, you know, tickles you guys? I mean, I love this whole story. Are there specific moments or stories that you've come across that really sort of make all this really special?
1: Well, one thing for me is I'm an old land-grant university home ec major, and, you know, we're a dying breed. And so to me, the home economics movement is important in this story because it was women who were barnstorming the South and telling everybody the messages for all these products. I mean, the Soft Wheat Millers Association, they had the first test kitchen in the South, and they hired home economists to do cooking shows, to talk to newspapers, to develop recipes. They needed women to reach women.
0: Mindy and Arby, this has been fabulous. I'm going to go make myself rising cornbread, and I'm going to go listen to some old tunes.
1: Okay.
2: Thanks for having us.
1: Had a great time. Thank you.
3: Oh, how many biscuits can you eat this morning?
4: This morning.
3: How many biscuits can you eat this evening?
4: This evening.
3: How many biscuits can you eat?
5: 49 and a ham of meat.
4: This morning, this evening, right now.
0: That was Mindy Merrill and Arby Quinn, authors of Self-Rising, The Magic Rise Behind Biscuit and Cornbread Culture. Now it's time to answer your cooking questions with my co-host, Sarah Moulton. Sarah is, of course, the star of Sarah's Weeknight Meals on Public Television, also author of Home Cooking 101. Sarah, you ready for a new batch of phone calls?
1: Yeah, let's take some calls.
0: Welcome to Milk Street. Who's calling?
6: This is Steve Campbell.
0: How can we help you?
6: My question is about cocoa powder and what is it good for? I do a lot of baking, and in recipes that call for cocoa powder as the primary flavoring, they just don't seem to come out very chocolatey. They look like chocolate, but they don't taste it. But recipes that are made with chocolate or chocolate chips as the primary flavoring have a lot more intense chocolate flavor. And I'm wondering, what can I do to make cocoa powder taste good? And what is it really good for?
0: Well, it's interesting because cocoa powder doesn't have the cocoa butter, right, in chocolate. So it's actually purer chocolate flavor, but you're missing the fat. And so fat does carry flavor. And so that's why chocolate versus cocoa powder might feel like or taste like you have more chocolate. I'd use Dutch process. It's more alkaline, less acidic. I think it delivers more flavor than regular natural cocoa powder. You can use a mix. A lot of recipes I make use cocoa powder and chocolate. That's what I like to do, is to use both of them in a recipe, which I think is really nice. There is something to cocoa powder. You're right. It doesn't seem to have as full a flavor, but it has a cleaner, lighter flavor. You're not overwhelmed. And I find some chocolate desserts to be, this is odd, sort of too chocolatey. It's so overwhelming that you almost can't taste the chocolate. So I like cocoa powder, but find recipes that have both. I think that's the best way to go. And make sure you use Dutch process because that's less acidic, more alkaline, and I think there's more flavor to the cocoa, the chocolate that way. Sarah?
7: It's interesting you should bring this up, Steve, because I found that, you know how you can buy bars of chocolate in the supermarket and they're 60% cacao, which means the chocolate part. There's the fat and the chocolate part. And so if it's 60%, there's more fat. If it's 70%, it's less fat. If it's 80%, it's even less fat. And I find that I don't really like the 85%.
0: Yeah, me too.
7: And I think it's really true that, see, fat is a conductor of flavor. And when you add fat to a recipe, the recipe sometimes just tastes more flavorful. You know, I agree with Chris. I would definitely do a mix of, if you can, find recipes that have a mix of both so that you get enough of the cocoa butter in there that makes you happy.
0: I find the best is a mix of both. But you're right, cocoa powder sometimes doesn't
7: do it.
0: Doesn't have the rich chocolatiness that you would have from melted chocolates.
7: Right. So we sort of agree with you.
0: Yeah.
6: Okay. Well, thank you. I appreciate it.
0: Thank you.
7: Yes. Thanks for calling.
0: Bye.
6: Thank you. Bye-bye.
1: Welcome to Milk Street. Who's calling?
8: Hi, this is Sean.
1: Hi, Sean. How can we help you?
8: Well, I'm calling because I moved into my house a few months ago. And when I moved in, my, you know, roommates had a lot of stuff, but had a lot of stuff for like a lot of years, even in the kitchen, like even ingredients and stuff like that. And there is an entire like proper shelf of expired beer. And I, you know, talked to my roommate about it. I don't think he wants to drink it. And like, we won't have any guests drink it basically. So I was looking for a creative way to use it maybe in a recipe or something. What I've done so far is I've done like beer cheese mac and cheese. I did like beer battered attic fish tacos, but I'm just looking for creative ways to use what is truly like a critical quantity of expired beer in my kitchen.
7: Well, there is a Flemish recipe. It's called beef carbonade, or, you know, boeuf carbonade.
8: Mm-hmm.
7: And it's meat cooked in beer. So it's a significant amount of beer. There may be other things in there. There's a lot of onions. I remember that, too. And it was really delicious. Just Google carbonade or fondue made with beer instead of with wine. Why not?
8: Yeah.
0: I would make it poaching liquid. I would poach chicken in it. I would cook beans in it. I would, poach shrimp in it. So you're using a couple of quarts of the stuff at a time. But I think poaching fish in it or shrimp would be great. And I think chicken, like white cooked chicken, like they do in China, take a whole bird, put it in, get the water up to 175 or 180, and cook it in beer instead of water and soy sauce, you know, sounds great.
7: Yeah, and this carbonade recipe uses probably 4 cups.
8: Okay.
0: The best idea is, you know, when they leave, 2 minutes later, you can hear the bottles going out the door, the back door. Oh, Lord.
7: Yeah. Well.
8: Yeah, I just can't stand the waste of it.
0: Your problem is you can't stand to throw out the beer, right?
8: Yeah, pretty much.
0: But what about your roommates? Do they care if you throw it out?
8: I think the fact that I, you know, initially like framed the situation as like, oh, I put all of the expired stuff together. Would you throw it away and like send a picture? And then I got the response, beer doesn't expire. I think like, you know, that's like a soft no. No, I won't.
0: Well, they obviously have happy memories of drinking lots of beer over a long period of time, right? So,
8: I mean, I love drinking with them. I love my roommates. I, you know, live in a barn in Vermont and like,
0: Wait. You live in a barn? Where in Vermont? Let's start with that.
8: I live in Norwich, Vermont.
0: Oh, yeah.
8: Across the border from New Hampshire.
0: I know that very well. I have another suggestion. Go out and buy 2 or 3 six-packs of fabulous beer and then get rid of the old bottles. So your roommates have fresh beer and really great beer. Try out some new stuff. They'll be happy. You'll be happy. And then make them a nice carbonade, as Sarah suggested, and have that with fresh beer.
8: Yeah.
0: Poach a bunch of shrimp and do a carbonade. All right. That's about as good as it gets from
7: Old Street at this point. I have to have one more PS. There's something called beer bread. Google that, too. That's a fun thing to make.
8: Yeah, I definitely will. Yeah, I'm a sourdough baker, so that will definitely be going at the top of my list, probably.
0: Okay. Sean, thank you.
7: Yes.
0: Pleasure.
8: Thanks.
7: Okay.
8: Bye.
7: Take care. Bye-bye.
0: This is Mill Street Radio. 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Who's calling?
9: My name is Liz, and I'm calling from Southport, North Carolina.
0: Okay. How can we help you?
9: I don't know if it's age-related, but as I've become older, I find that when I make my marinara, the acid kickback is getting worse. So okay. I'm trying different ways and different recipes to minimize that acidy sharpness that happens an hour or two after you eat it.
0: Mm-hmm.
9: And I'm not getting anywhere. I've tried butter, some say a pinch of this, a pinch of that, but I just need a way to make it less acidic.
0: This will be the world's shortest call on Milk Street Radio. I have the answer. Baking soda. Boom. We tested this. We tested adding sugar. That doesn't help. We added butter. It didn't help. You can add raw potatoes sliced. That does help, but it's a mess. So just add, like, for a 15-ounce can of tomatoes, I would add maybe a quarter to half a teaspoon of baking soda. It'll fizz up when you put it in, and it will completely solve your problem.
9: At what point do I put that in
0: at the
9: beginning
0: process? Yeah, as soon as you saute your onion or garlic, whatever you're doing, shallots with the oil, put in some onions, whatever, put in the tomatoes, heat it up. And once it's heated, then just throw in the baking soda and it'll completely change the pH of the tomato sauce. It works like a charm.
8: It's very relieved.
0: It's done. I can't believe we actually had an answer.
10: Yeah. No,
0: this
10: no,
0: doesn't
10: no.
0: happen very often, by the way. So.
10: Yeah, no, I agree 100%. The trouble is that canned tomatoes are very acidic. Oftentimes they have citric acid added to them. You don't have quite the same problem with fresh tomatoes. But, you know, canned tomatoes are great in a tomato sauce. So I agree with Chris.
0: And don't use, by the way, my experience is diced tomatoes have more citric acid to preserve the shape.
10: Yeah.
0: So I don't use those. They don't break down, which I don't like.
10: No,
0: so
10: you want your
0: crushed
10: tomatoes?
0: I just use crushed tomatoes. A lot of recipes call for whole tomatoes and you drain out the liquid and then whatever. I think crushed tomatoes
10: is the way to go. I think crushed tomatoes are great. Yeah.
0: So anyway, there you go.
10: Yeah.
0: Baking soda. Done.
8: Well, perfect. Thank you so much. I really appreciate it.
0: Thanks for calling.
10: Yes.
8: All right. Bye.
10: Bye, Liz. Welcome to Milk Street. Who's calling?
11: Karen.
10: Hi, Karen. Where are you calling from?
11: Seabrook, New Hampshire.
10: Okay. What is your question?
11: I just want to know what it is they do with store-bought cookies to make them crunchy like they are, and yet not, you know, like if I were to make a thin cookie at home, it'd be as hard as a brick. How do they make store-bought cookies?
10: That's one heck of a big, big question. Any particular one that you're interested in replicating?
11: Oreos, like, but no, I'm not talking about the stuff inside, not the filler, just the cookie itself.
10: And you like the texture of the cookie. And what do you like about the texture of the cookie? That it's not too hard?
11: Yes. It's thick but firm, or whatever you want to call it,
0: Look at the side of the box and the ingredient list.
10: Yeah, and that's how you'll figure
0: it out. I don't tell you what's going on.
10: Yeah, I'm not altogether sure. I do know that one of our favorites here, Chris and I often mention her, Stella Parks, has a good recipe for Oreos. And I know one of the ingredients she uses is golden syrup, which is a somewhat unique ingredient. And I think that it helps to make the cookie crisp and have a nice texture. I've never made them. I just know she does it because she does so many fun things like that.
11: Yeah.
10: Big fan of hers.
0: Well, her book is called Brave Tart, and she does make, like, Oreos are on the cover of it, actually.
10: Are they?
0: I
10: have that book, but
0: it's on the cover. And she does, you know, she'll do Fig Newtons and she'll do Oreos. And
10: but she will come up with absolutely the thing that you need to do.
0: Yeah, so if you want to make those at home, don't talk to us.
10: Yeah.
0: Go buy Brave Tart and look at the recipe. Now, you may have to take a couple days off work or take a long weekend to do it. But she's brilliant.
10: You know,
0: she knows how to do it.
10: We're passing the buck.
11: Okay. And I have one more question. When you walk into a bakery, they all have the same delicious smell. What is it that's making that? Like when I bake, I can bake up a whole lot of things at one time, and it still doesn't smell like a bakery. What is it that makes a bakery smell like this?
0: Well, I don't know the answer. I guess it must be the smell of yeast and
10: sugar.
0: Sugar, I don't know.
10: Caramelizing?
11: It's just a distinct difference, odor, especially if you go into an Italian bakery. They all smell different. You know,
10: well,
11: like
10: maybe you're smelling like anise, you know, and unusual ingredients that
0: You just have to get a bakery candle and light it.
10: There you go. Or develop one. Yeah. That's a whole new,
0: This is, it's aromatherapy.
10: Right.
0: Bakery aromatherapy. Anyway,
11: all right, thank you
0: should
11: so much.
0: Get that book. All right.
10: Yes.
11: I think I will. Thank you. Bye-bye.
10: Okay. Bye-bye.
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12: 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On the next Snap Judgment, we proudly present Deliverance. 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
14: So, you may have noticed, we're kind of obsessed with reading. 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
0: This is Mostly Radio. I'm your host, Christopher Kimball. My next guest is an ice cream maker and historian, Lokalani Alabanza. Her new book is Ice Cream Queen, Flavors from Black America's Past, Present, and Future. Lokalani, welcome back to Milk Street.
15: Thank you for having me, Chris.
0: So there's lots of really great history connected to your work, which I find fascinating. But before we dive into that, you've come up with 300 ice cream flavors in the last few years. And what's so interesting is these flavors are so different than what I grew up with. Could you just mention a couple of them just to give our audience a sense of what we're dealing with here?
15: Oh, absolutely. So ambrosia salad, red pepper, jelly and cream cheese, chocolate fenugreek. I mean, I always talk about the hot chicken.
0: I think you and I have talked about this before, but do you use chicken skin in that recipe? Is that right?
15: Yeah. So the chicken skin is the key to it. And then we have a vegetarian version that is not chicken skin, but still gives the same flavor profile. We use cornflakes.
0: Really?
15: Yeah.
0: What about the flavor?
15: Well, you put the chicken seasoning, so the hot chicken seasoning,
0: right.
15: I see. Yeah. So the hot chicken, I take just the skins and we fry them until they're nice and crispy. And then we toss them into whatever hot chicken seasoning you would like to buy. You can use that. So I use half to steep in the base overnight. And then the other half, I make a brittle out of them. So there's a hot chicken brittle that goes inside the ice cream.
0: So here's what really surprised me. I thought the kinds of ice creams you're doing now, you know, didn't really exist in the past. But you talk about some of the flavors that exist in the 1850s. There was Parmesan, there was rye, there was asparagus ice cream. So savory or offbeat flavors really have always been a part of ice cream history, right?
15: Oh, absolutely. And a lot of fruit flavors because you would use what you had, right?
0: Right.
15: But yeah, when I saw Parmesan, it sort of made sense. It's a hard cheese. It could survive a journey, but it's not new. I think that's what the most surprising thing is. It's not a new flavor.
0: So your book, Ice Cream Queen, it took years to write. And you say it was inspired in part by the story of another Nashville ice cream maker. This was a free black woman named Sarah Estelle, who ran an ice cream shop in the 1840s. Is that right?
15: Yeah. It was an ode to black America and the ice cream makers, because when I found out about Sarah Estelle while living here in Nashville, I had no clue that she had existed prior to that. And I was making ice cream at the time, and it kind of opened up this question of, well, who else was making ice cream? What other black Americans? And so it just became about telling the stories that were buried or have been buried deeply for so long.
0: So tell me about some of the people here in the early, let's say the 19th century, with the growth of ice cream parlors and selling ice cream and manufacturing ice cream. Who are some of the key people in that?
15: Well, Alfred Crowley was really important. You know, he invented the ice cream scoop, the mechanical ice cream scoop, which played a significant role in how we now scoop ice cream. And then Edmund Albus really figuring out how to pollinate the vanilla bean made a huge difference. And today, I mean, vanilla ice cream is one of the number one sold ice cream flavors. And it was due to, you know, an enslaved child who was 12 years old. He watched an insect pollinate. And so he realized that it had to be hand pollinated. And so he started doing it himself. And that was like the missing piece of how they could cultivate this vanilla in the capacity that they wanted it. And so those facts are really important when it comes down to ingredients and just a tool, right? And I want people to know that the next time they scoop their ice cream or you even buy vanilla extract, how important the people that discovered these things were.
0: You write, and I had to read this three times. Black Americans were not allowed to enjoy vanilla ice cream because it was a symbol of whiteness. So is that true? I mean, if you were not allowed to buy or eat vanilla ice cream?
15: What I've learned writing this book over the past 5 years is there's been a lot of lore attached to things, and we still have to remind ourselves that in the era of America that Jim Crow was real. And so it's like the South is so racist that you couldn't even eat something as simple as ice cream, right? You couldn't just go to a soda shop and just walk in and get ice cream. So most people that I have had the privilege of interviewing about their first ice cream memories, all their memories are about hand-cranked ice cream at their homes, which I've always just felt was really beautiful.
0: Now, you mentioned butter pecan goes way back, and I didn't realize that it has a long history. So what's the history?
15: No one knows for sure why butter pecan has become so symbolic, especially in Black America. Before, there's pecan ice cream, right? But then when did it turn to butter pecan ice cream? Because when you make butter pecan ice cream now, what do? You cook those pecans in butter, right? And then you add that to your base. So it's had a long history. And for a long time when I got here, I didn't want to make butter pecan ice cream. So I made a version of a burnt caramel pecan ice cream, which just made it even more complicated for no reason. But both delicious and paying homage, you know, to the thing that I grew up eating as well.
0: I remember 15 years ago, strawberry pretzel salad, not the ice cream, but the salad. And I remember someone said, well, hey, let's do that recipe. And I said, that just sounds horrendous. So they made strawberry pretzel salad and it was absolutely delicious.
15: Oh, yeah.
0: I just fell in love with it. So you want to talk about what it is and then how you turn that into ice cream?
15: Oh, I love it. I grew up, you know, very much a Californian, and I had never seen strawberry pretzel salad ever. And then we moved to Oregon when I was 12. And Miss Flo was this very lovely lady that my mother knew. And she brought over a strawberry pretzel salad. And I fell in love instantly. I just could not believe it. It was cream cheese, strawberries, strawberry jelly, pretzels. And I was fascinated. So clearly it was a core memory for me. And I knew I had to make strawberry pretzel salad into an ice cream flavor. But it was just so delicious.
0: Okay.

0: The next election cycle is heating up. Campaign ads, fundraising appeals, political headlines, they are everywhere. Hi, I'm Frankie Graziano, your host of The Wheelhouse, and I want to focus on the issues that matter to you this midterm season. 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
1: The Crystal Store flavor. I would love to make...
2: What does that mean?
1: You know when you go into a store that has crystals and Palo Santo?
2: So you mean it's a patchouli-flavored ice cream?
1: My metaphysical store ice cream. Yeah, I really know that I can do this, but it's going to take some time.
2: So if I was working in an ice cream store with 30 flavors, what would I learn about people by what flavor they choose? Like, can you see someone walking in the store and know exactly what they're going to order? Are you always surprised? Are certain people order a certain kind of ice cream?
1: People aren't. It's funny. You'll start to realize how people see the menu and if they're shocked. Usually if someone's shocked, they will vocalize that they're shocked. And the curious ones will always go back to what they know. So whatever you grew up with, I have learned this, is the flavor you tend to be tied to. So some will taste all 12 flavors or 30 and then say, I just want a scoop of vanilla.
2: When you say shocked, when they look at the menu, what is it that happens? Do they say something out loud or what?
1: Oh, yeah. Most people, they think aloud. So they'll read it and go, oh, because it's so personal and it's subjective, right? I found that too with perfume, with fragrance. It is very, very, very personal. And ice cream is personal.
2: That's very interesting because now you say that. I agree. I mean, ice cream is one of the most personal foods in the world, right?
1: Oh, yeah.
2: And why do you think that is? I think it's true. Yeah.
1: I think it is that nostalgia. I think it is tied to your core, to your memory. Mm. And if it's tied to a memory that's very specific to you, then you don't want anything to change that. And so that is safe. That is a safe thing. And there's nothing wrong with that. That's what's beautiful. And that's why I love asking people about their first ice cream memory and what flavor they love.
2: Okay, so we'll turn the question back on you. What is the most memorable ice cream you've ever tasted? Not necessarily the best one, but which one was the most memorable?
1: You know, I'm the eldest of five children, so going out to get ice cream was not wasn't a thing that you did very often. But I just love chocolate malted crunch so much. And it came from Thrifty Ice Cream, which I believe they were in CVS or...
2: I think it was in Rite Aid, right?
1: No, it was Rite Aid. You're right. It was Rite Aid. And it was that funny little scoop that's kind of square but round. And I love a cake cone so deeply. And every time I have a cake cone, it just reminds me of that time in my life with my siblings and going to Rite Aid. And it's not... I go back and have it. It's not the best tasting ice cream in the world, but... it is just so good. And so I had to make a variation of that because that was such a deeply rooted food memory for me. So I had to recreate it for myself again. But I love it. Chocolate malted crunch all the way.
2: Logalani, thank you so much. It's just absolutely fascinating. Thank you.
1: Thank you.
2: That was Logalani Alabanza, author of Ice Cream Queen, Flavors from Black America's Past, Present, and Future. 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Coming up, we visit an Italian pastry shop with a secret.

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0: 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Every membership, gift, and donation to Connecticut Public helps to advance civil discourse, a mission Public Media has pursued for over 50 years. 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
1: I'm Christopher Kimball, and you're listening to Milk Street Radio. Right now, we're heading inside a former convent to find some of Sicily's very best pastries. Producer Will Coley brings us the story.
2: I'm going to take you to a place of sweet secrets in Palermo, Sicily. On a recent visit, I ran into other Americans there.
3: I just had the cannoli today. I mean, it was the size of my head. I mean, you...
4: You didn't try the Triumph?
3: No.
5: No.
3: I didn't.
4: Did you try anything else, like the virgin breast?
5: I did. Rich, what'd you think of the virgin breast?
6: Well, considering that's the only virgin breast I've ever had, not what I expected.
2: We're in a courtyard discussing the desserts from the Secrets of the Cloister, a unique pastry shop in a former convent. The Chiesa Monastero di Santa Caterina d'Alessandria was home for cloistered nuns for over 500 years. When you climb the stairs of the neighboring church and enter, the interior is impressive. My partner, Loris, and I stepped inside.
7: I have never been here, but it's very beautiful. It's very rich. It's a lot of stucco and a lot of statues and tombs. But it looks really, really breathtaking.
4: Yeah, it looks like a lot of icing, doesn't it?
7: It does. It looks like a dessert.
2: Desserts were very much on our minds during this visit, and after we brushed the last cannoli crumbs off our fingers, we headed into the convent for a self-guided tour to get a glimpse of the lives of the nuns who used to live here. At one time, there were hundreds of convents across Sicily where nuns were meant to devote themselves completely to God. Now, less than 20 remain. This one closed in 2014.

0: Right now, you might be imagining nuns who lived out their vows of poverty like Mother Teresa. But the nuns who lived here came from aristocratic families, unmarried daughters who had no other role in Sicilian society.
1: Oserei dire esservi pochissime famiglie.
2: There were few families who had not one or more members of the weaker sex in deposit there, like an object of entailment in those receptacles of domestic superfluity.
0: That's from the book The Mysteries of the Neapolitan Cloister by Enrichetta Caracciolo, written in 1864. Both a memoir and expose, Caracciolo's popular book chronicled her experience being sent against her will to a Benedictine convent.
1: E nel recinto di quel ricondito mio edificio, ove traeva solitaria vita,
2: I should have been calmer still within the compass of that deeply embosomed abode where I passed such solitary existence with my few books and meditations, if the visits of relatives had not every time brought back the memory of my lost liberty.
0: The nuns didn't spend every hour of the day in prayer and meditation. They also made pastries.
1: Ogni monaca è padrona del forno.
2: Each nun has a right to the use of the oven for an entire day to make her pastry. In the distribution of this pastry, the relatives always get the inferior share.
1: The priests and confessors pocket the choicest and largest portion of the sweets.
0: Palermo's richest families bought the pastries, particularly since they were blessed by holy hands, and maybe even those of family members.
3: It was a form of a monetary exchange with the outside world.
0: This is Mary Taylor Simetti, an American writer who has lived in Sicily for over 60 years. She's written several books about Sicilian culture and food, including convent pastries.
3: A family would come and visit them in order to get a tray of pastries. There was a certain amount of competition.
0: Each convent developed an expertise and jealously protected the recipes. Back in 1790, Abbot Giovanni Melli visited many of Palermo's convents and wrote a lengthy poem that mentions this particular convent.
4: Azzoccata, nobile e pulita di Santa Caterina, the noble and pure Azzoccata of Saint Caterina, highly esteemed, it is a magnet for the glutton. It is the most gratifying thing in this world, and so refined and so tasty.
0: Zucchata is a green jam made from candied squash, and it was a central ingredient in many of St. Caterina's desserts, like the famous cassata. There were also almond cookies and marzipan shaped like fruit. The nuns shared or sold them to the outside world, but they didn't do this directly. The nuns delivered the pastries through an enclosed, lazy Susan-like door, kind of like the plexiglass ones you'd see at a drive-up bank teller or liquor store. The wheel allowed the nuns to maintain their vows of silence and separation from the secular world.
3: She doesn't hand you the pastry.
0: Simetti told me about the first time she tried one of Palermo's convent pastries back in 1982.
3: It was the backside of a big building and an unassuming-looking little door. We went in and we were in a little room and there was somebody behind a grill. You put your money on the wheel and they turn it around and out come the pastries. And they were very good, and I was curious, and then I began reading about them.
0: Simetti wanted to learn more about pastries made by convents.
3: Certainly towards the end of the 19th century, it was a source of income. After Garibaldi invaded, took Sicily away from the Bourbons and united it to the rest of the Italy, all the ecclesiastical lands were confiscated.
0: In his campaign to create an Italian republic, Giuseppe Garibaldi opposed the power of the clergy and confiscated church property, including many convents. As a result, Enrichetta Caracciolo regained her freedom after 20 years. She wrote that her drama reached its last act on the day of Italy's regeneration, brilliant like the rising sun.
1: Da quell'istante, from that moment, I considered as broken the last link which bound me to the monastic state.
0: But for the nuns who stayed behind, income from pastry making wasn't enough to sustain convents in this new Italy. Fewer women were becoming nuns, and more pastry shops were opening around Palermo. In 2014, the last nuns living at St. Caterina left to join another convent up north.
5: Allora, io sono Maria Carmela Ligotti, sono il presidente della cooperativa.
0: This is where Carmela Ligotti comes in. She is one of the people responsible for launching the Secrets of the Cloister in 2017 to preserve the nuns' pastry-making traditions. She's very composed, wearing all black and stylish glasses. Imagine Miranda Priestly, but with red hair. She shows us the array of desserts they make. My partner Laura's translated.
5: Allora, questo è il diplomatico.
6: This is the diplomatic.
5: Questo è il gelo di melone.
6: This is the gelo di melone.
5: La cassata.
0: There are a variety of desserts behind the glass, but many Palermo residents and tourists line up for the oversized cannoli. The wheel is gone, and now customers stand in line and take a number to enter.
7: When they call your number, you can order. So first you order, and then you pay.
0: Then they take their sweet treats out into the courtyard, the one where we started this tour. There's a bubbling fountain topped with a statue of a saint. Surrounding it are groups of people sitting on benches, chatting in various languages between bites. The nuns seem to enjoy coming up with provocative names for their desserts. This one is called the Triumph of Gluttony. Signora Ligotti explains and Laura translates.
6: This is a very complex dessert. It's a Baroque dessert and has been modified based on who made it. You know, some desserts get, you know, change with time.
5: Praticamente è composto dal pan di Spagna.
6: There's a sponge cake.
5: Bianco mangiare, che sarebbe la crema di latte.
6: Milk cream.
0: The Triumph of Gluttony looks like a little green hill with pistachio pebbles surrounding the base.
4: Wow.
0: When we taste it, words fail me.
4: It's very jammy. It's got apricot jam in it.
0: And then, of course, there's the virgin breasts. Or more precisely translated, virgin boobs. You can see why they're called this. They're round, like the size of a donut, filled with zucchata, glazed with white icing, and a red cherry on top, like a... Well, you get the picture. The dessert originally comes from Catania on Sicily's east coast, where St. Agatha is the patron saint. The story goes that St. Agatha was tortured for her Christian faith, and her breasts were cut off. Signora Ligotti explains more about them.
5: Io dico sempre che ogni regione, ogni provincia, addirittura, ha le sue mine.
6: She says every region and every place has its own boobs, has its own mine.
0: I should also mention here the clam-shaped cookies that look like green Oreos called Chancellor's Buttocks, but we somehow miss trying them. The pastry shop is open 7 days a week, and since opening in 2017, it's become very popular and financially successful. There are history and recipe books for purchase, but few customers seem to be thinking about attempting to make such works of art. The pastry shop is also sort of a workforce development project where Sicilians learn how to make these delicacies before the recipes are lost to time. When I ask Signora Ligotti if the desserts are still blessed by holy hands, she says,
5: "Sì."
6: Yes.
5: Li benediciamo.
6: Yes, they
5: con
6: do.
5: Con il lavoro.
6: With hard work.
5: Con il lavoro. E l'amore che mettiamo in quello che facciamo.
6: And the love that they put in everything they do.
0: More than 150 years ago, Enrichetta Caracciolo wrote an exposé of cloistered life and how it minimized women. But today, Carmela Ligotti and her team are honoring these women by exposing and sharing their secret recipes, celebrating their talents as pastry makers, and keeping these traditions alive. When you make your own pilgrimage to the bakery, it's something to consider with every heavenly bite. I know next time I'll come back for the Chancellor's Buttocks.
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13: At 4 o'clock GMT, welcome to the newsroom. I'm Keith Adams. There's a ceasefire between Hezbollah and Israel following more hostilities.
14: There was a ceasefire, but they didn't let us sleep at night. They started striking with artillery and rockets. They didn't respect anyone at all and began firing at civilians.
13: The US cuts funding to HIV programs in South Africa over treatment there of the white Afrikaner population.
15: The problem of HIV/AIDS in South Africa is the largest in any country that we can imagine, or by far.
13: Of course, we'll have the latest from the World Cup. And remember this theme tune?

0: Plus, they looked really good. Each member of the band looked really cool. That's really important. The artwork was great. They just got every single thing right. It's detailed, and it's not one thing missing, is it?
1: The Queen Is Dead remains one of the most influential British albums. In 2013, the music magazine NME ranked it as the best album of all time.
2: They're here inside us, these outside us. There is a class of us that shouts that, yes, there is a light. There is a light, and it's never going out.
1: To mark the anniversary, Manchester poet Tony Walsh has been commissioned to write a new poem celebrating both the Smiths and the Salford Lads Club.
2: And they stood here in this doorway with this sign and what it means about community and unity and gateways to your dreams about history and legacy and daring to believe that you can open hope and live our kid.
1: The poem celebrates not just an album and a photograph, but the generations of young people who have passed through these doors, as Dina explains.
3: Tourists, when they come in, they sort of come and purchase for some of our merchandise. Obviously, them knowing that that merchandise or the funds then go back into the sort of youth programmes. It's also quite nice for tourists to understand that we are a charity still and we are mainly here for youth work.

0: got that free because you end the line at the end of the line and there's this white space at the edge. You can sometimes write it for your voice, so that is a kind of form. And also, I like a poem that surprises me. Suddenly, perhaps towards the end, there's an amazing line. You think, gosh, I wasn't expecting that. And it's just like that with football. You know, you'll play a team that you should beat and they thrash you 5-0. And on the pitch, you see artistry, farce, you see tragedy, you see some people working hard, you see some people not working hard. Some people are obviously comedians in the dressing room. And it's the same with poetry. Some words are proper team players, some words aren't. They'll just stand out there and maybe not do enough work and have to be thrown out. There are endless links between poetry and football.
1: Looking at poetry a little bit more closer, I mean, it is steeped in rhythmic rules, but does it necessarily have to rhyme?
0: No, I don't think it does. I think I've changed my mind over the years. You know, when I was a young man, people would turn up to my workshop that I was running and they had poems that rhymed. And to my eternal shame, I would say, look, go away and make it not rhyme. And then as I've got older, I've realised the absolute power of rhyme. And now, if those people had come back again, I'd celebrate their rhyming. And what I do is I try and make people rhyme in a different way. You've got a 10-line poem, rhyme the first line with the last line, the second line with the ninth line, and so on. So the middle two lines rhyme, and it's like a pebble being thrown into a pond and you get a ripple effect. And the way that rhyme can actually help you to write the poem so that a rhyme in a line will suggest the next line that you wouldn't actually have thought of. So poems don't have to rhyme, and I love non-rhyming poems, but I do love rhyming poems as well.
1: Mm. When you mention those rhyming structures, what comes to mind is the poem that you did for former Barnsley striker Kayode Odeji. Do you recall those factors that you just mentioned in relation to the poem that you wrote for him?
0: Well, how Kayode, he scored against Chelsea. And really, he wasn't a wonderful player. He was a striker who often missed the net. But then, on that one night, he was absolutely magical. You know, and he scored this goal. And then the week after, we were in the semi-final of the FA Cup and he missed a sitter. And I remember that I think the poem was written either for the radio or for a newspaper, so it had to fit a certain shape. Since then, I don't know where he is now, Coyote. He was briefly, for about 25 seconds, a great player.
1: Reading some of your other poems, the rhythm structure really does remind me of hip-hop cadences and even the great sporting poet Muhammad Ali in terms of flow and even your rhyming structure. To me, it's more or less about performance and painting a picture with words. What's your take on that?
0: Well, for me, it's always been about performance. I'm a show-off, you know, I like to show off and perform. And many, many years ago, I was in a band called Circus of Poets. We would perform poetry that actually doesn't look that great written down. When you perform it, it transforms the words. I remember we used to do one about ordering a burger. When you give it breath and you give it your voice. So yeah, I've always been a fella who likes to perform. And also I like to get other people to perform.
2: Last night I spent ages just writing things down in my notebook. Just words, ideas, World Cup and poem kept recurring. I kept thinking of how the rhyme and the rhythm are going to drive this poem to make it celebratory, and also because it's going to be heard on the radio, so a lot of people will only hear it once and they haven't got the time or the luxury of reading it on the page. Because I've been doing this a long time, I have the confidence to know that if I just leave it for a while to marinate, something will emerge. So we'll have a go and see what happens in the morning. I'm going to sleep on it.
3: For me, soccer has always been a very difficult thing to write about. Just in the last few months, I've tried to get some poems going, and I'm working on one right now that I'm tentatively calling The Goalkeeper in Sunlight, just thinking about the different moods and moments of exhilaration and sadness and heartbreak that a soccer game or a match can include. It's a very much in the drafting stage.
1: The Goalkeeper in Sunlight reminded me of a conversation that I had with Ian McMillan when he's working on a poem which is called The World Cup is a Shining Poem. it's interesting how the two of you are looking at this tournament as some form of beacon of light that will just illuminate not only the stadium that the game is played in, but more or less illuminating people's imaginations with the skills, the colours and the noises and the chants that we're expecting to hear at the World Cup.
3: I love that. And I love that he's writing about the light aspect of the game. My thinking with this poem is that it's almost like a goalkeeper is trying to catch rays of starlight or rays of sunlight. You know, I'm thinking of the goalkeeper as both beginning and end, how the goalkeeper is sometimes the centerpiece of a breakthrough or heartbreak, and just how massive the game is in people's hearts. It seems like a fitting analogy to use the sun and how much we rely on that for so many different parts of our life.
1: Many football fans might say they don't read poetry, but they create chants, songs, and stories. Are football supporters already poets without even realizing it?
0: Football supporters are definitely poets. They sing, they chant. I'm always overjoyed by the fact that it's a place where you can get a group of men singing who would never normally sing. You know, the women sing as well, but you get a group of working class men singing. Our song at Barnsley is just like watching Brazil, which it wasn't really, but we sang it to the tune of Blue Moon. We go, Brazil, it's just like watching Brazil, it's just like watching Brazil. And then, you know, the way that people will come up with shouts and individual lines that are like a line of poetry. And what I also like is, like all oral poetry, it doesn't belong to anybody, it belongs to everybody. And somehow, you'll have seen this, the best chants seem to just appear from nowhere.
1: Poetry does appear spontaneously on the football terraces. But Ian hasn't left his verse to chance. He's worked hard over his poem for In the Studio, and the latest version is in.
2: Here's the same draft of the poem. The World Cup is a shining poem. The whistle blows and the game begins and the words begin and the song. The World Cup's a shining poem where the images sing and the lines along, painted on the grass like words on a page. Behind each song, each anthem, a million stories and more. And the penalty spot is a white full stop. Each game fades to memory, played on a stage. The World Cup whirling through our dreams. And the penalty spot is a white full stop where the poem or the game can change. Time passes, time passes, time scores. Across the map, from coast to coast, this is the summer I love the most. The moon is a football, high in the sky, like a free kick learning how to fly. I sang this poem. It came in off the post, expressed the inexpressible in every line. And this poem is the gift of extra time.
1: Ian, I'm going to end with asking, who do you think will win the World Cup? And can you maybe, in relation to hip-hop artists, could you perhaps give us a freestyle of a line in terms of that nation who you think is going to win the World Cup?
0: Well, I think I'm fickle. So I think whoever's winning, like most football fans, I'll be supporting. And in the end, you'll think, well, I think that England are going to win. But then because my dad is, as I said that, tapping me on the shoulder, I also think that Scotland are going to win. So we're at the World Cup final and it's all happening. Something, something. The teams are grappling behind me. I can feel my dad tapping me on the shoulder. And as I get 90 minutes older, my dad tells me that Scotland's got to win, and I turn round with a great big grin. And as I turn round, I miss the goal that gets the World Cup in a shining place, that gets the World Cup with a grin on my face, because England and Scotland both won the cup. I know that's not possible, but it is in a poem.
1: Wow, Ian scores again. Brilliant improvisation there from the poet Ian McMillan. And may the best team win. You've been listening to me, Mark Wilberforce, for the documentary In the Studio from the BBC World Service. The producer was Paula McGrath.
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6: Even the leading industry trade group is changing its strategy.
8: For a long time, clean energy has been associated with Democrats, with liberals, but the Clean Power Association has taken these steps to kind of like distance themselves from environmental groups, to distance themselves from Democrats.
6: Will it be enough to convince those in political power to embrace the huge potential of solar power?
9: We want them to come on board with this message. I want to see the president tour a solar energy manufacturing plant that was a multi-billion dollar investment and employs 800 folks in a rural area.
6: Making solar great again. 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
10: Live from NPR News in Washington, I'm Windsor Johnston. President Trump is praising what he calls early signs of success from a new tentative agreement with Iran. Speaking at Joint Base Andrews last night, Trump pointed to increased shipping traffic through the Strait of Hormuz, a key waterway for global oil trade.
11: Those ships are flowing out of the Hormuz Strait like nobody's ever seen before, actually. There were a lot of them, about 700 of them, and they're pouring out. The oil is all over the place.
10: The agreement signed this week reopened the strait and gives Washington and Tehran a 60-day window for further negotiations. But those talks are on hold as diplomats try to preserve a fragile ceasefire between Israel and Hezbollah. The two sides agreed to a pause in heavy fighting in southern Lebanon, but there have been reports of continued violence overnight. NPR's Jawad Rizkala reports before the latest ceasefire took effect Friday, an Israeli airstrike killed two paramedics in the region.
12: Jamil Bitar, a paramedic, said he arrived at the site of an earlier strike in Habush on Friday morning after an earlier team had rescued three survivors. A second strike then hit the area, killing his two colleagues. Rescue operations were halted due to continuing airstrikes, and the bodies of the two paramedics were later recovered. Bitar also said a family of six, including three children and an infant, remain trapped under the rubble. The UN says Israeli airstrikes since March 2 have killed at least 130 first responders. Israel had no immediate comment on the deaths. Jawad Rizkala, NPR News, Beirut.
10: The Lincoln Memorial reflecting pool remains covered in algae after the water turned a deep shade of green just days after a more than $14 million renovation. The bloom has drawn attention as events marking America's 250th anniversary prepare to get underway on the National Mall. NPR's Rachel Treisman reports the cleanup effort includes tiny bubbles and industrial vacuums designed to remove the algae.
13: Experts say algae growth is not unexpected in the stagnant, shadeless waters of the reflecting pool. It was likely helped by the recent renovations that turned the pool American flag blue. Here's swimming pool specialist Steve Goodale.
14: The new darker interior surface is going to absorb more sunlight. It is going to result in water that's warmer, and that ultimately is going to lead to more prolific algae growth.
13: The National Park Service is using hydrogen peroxide and what it calls nanobubbles to oxidize the algae, which workers are vacuuming up. In the meantime, observers have noticed pieces of the new blue paint peeling off and floating to the surface. Rachel Treisman, NPR News.
10: Gas prices in the U.S. are starting to ease. AAA says the average price of a gallon of regular is now $3.95. It's the first time since March the prices have been that low. This is NPR. Award-winning TV comedy director James Burrows has died at the age of 85. Steve Futterman reports he directed some of the country's most iconic sitcoms.
15: If you are someone who reads television credits, James Burrows was a familiar name. He got his start on the Mary Tyler Moore Show. He directed 4 episodes of the legendary comedy. That was the start of a remarkable career. After that would come The Bob Newhart Show, Taxi, Cheers, Frasier, Friends, Will and Grace, and many others. He was most closely associated with Cheers.
16: Making your way in the world today takes everything.
15: He co-created the series and directed 237 episodes. He also played a key role on Friends, directing the pilot episode, and directed all 246 episodes of Will and Grace. For NPR News, I'm Steve Futterman in Los Angeles.
10: President Trump has unveiled a Boeing 747 donated by Qatar that's expected to serve as the next Air Force One. The aircraft arrived at Joint Base Andrews this week and will undergo extensive security and communications upgrades before entering service. The gift has drawn criticism from some lawmakers who question whether a foreign government should provide an aircraft for presidential use. President Trump has defended the arrangement, calling it a cost-saving measure. I'm Windsor Johnston, and you're listening to NPR News from Washington.
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18: I'm Arianna Brocious.
19: And I'm Kusha Navidar.
18: And this is Climate One. Hey, Kusha, there was some good news last week.
19: Oh, yeah. Tell me. What is it?
18: So according to the energy think tank Ember, which tracks this kind of data, in May, the sun provided more electricity than coal in the U.S.
19: That's great. I did see that headline in a bunch of places, actually. So I guess people must be hungry for good news.
18: Yeah, I think that's true. So to be fair, solar only beat coal by about 0.5%, but it's still being considered a pretty noteworthy achievement, especially considering the moment we're in, where the Trump administration has actively been working to undermine solar and wind while boosting oil and gas and even coal. I mean, he's rolled back and defunded a ton of programs that were subsidizing or supporting the solar industry, so it's now facing a whole lot of new headwinds.
19: And yet, it appears that Trump's stance on solar differs from the one held by many conservatives, even Republicans who broadly support the president. In a poll of voters across Arizona, Florida, Indiana, Ohio, and Texas, 75% of Trump supporters agree that, quote, solar energy should be used in the U.S. to strengthen and increase our energy supply. And that poll was conducted by Kellyanne Conway, a former advisor to President Trump.
18: And recently, other leading conservative voices have been public about their support of solar energy. In January, former House Speaker Newt Gingrich wrote an op-ed arguing for an all-of-the-above energy strategy, writing, "Solar and wind are popular. In the right areas, they make a ton of sense."
19: And in addition to that all-of-the-above argument, a lot of conservatives like solar for its resiliency off the grid. To illustrate that point, here's Tucker Carlson reading an ad for a solar and battery backup system.
20: "So if the grid does go down, you need power you can trust. There's no gasoline, no noise, no emissions. You just plug it in, charge it from the wall, from your vehicle, or from the included 200-watt solar panel, and keep going day after day, taking care of yourself and the people you love."
19: To give some perspective, that was the very first ad read during Carlson's very controversial interview with far-right commentator Nick Fuentes.
18: And political commentators aside, the renewable energy industry is getting behind some of this messaging too.
19: Right. A memo distributed earlier this year revealed that the American Clean Power Association launched a campaign to engage Kellyanne Conway and conservative influencers like Katie Miller to amplify the benefits of solar energy and note the harm that could result from reckless trade policy. I talked about this with Kelsey Brueger, the Politico reporter who broke the story. So you obtained a confidential strategy memo from the American Clean Power Association. What was in the memo?
3: Yeah. So the memo basically said ACP launched America Energy First to amplify the benefits of clean energy, but it's not officially associated with it. So it's kind of this like nebulous tie that kind of, you know, broadly laid out how they want to reach out to conservative influencers. You know, sometimes you see trade groups try to work with influencers all the time to try to get them to speak to a certain audience.
19: American Clean Power says we're going to set up this group that is affiliated but not really affiliated with us, and its purpose is to pump up solar on the right. Is that fair?
3: That's
19: like
3: right.
19: A summary
3: yeah,
19: there?
3: Yeah, that's
19: okay.
3: Right.
19: Okay, what's the big deal about that?
3: I think what was interesting at the time was there were a lot of questions circulating in the sort of energy universe because Katie Miller was posting a lot on social media about solar energy. So people were like, what's going on? Is she getting paid? At the same time, there was this polling from Kellyanne Conway's firm that showed that like solar was actually popular among conservatives. So I think that this memo, it was just sort of well-timed that it kind of got at like, oh, okay, so the American Clean Power Association is behind this in some capacity. There have been efforts by this trade association, which has become kind of a powerhouse in Washington. There have been efforts of them to reach out on the Hill to talk to Republicans to sort of promote solar energy, clean energy, wind energy. But this was just kind of a new avenue.
19: And you mentioned Katie Miller, the American podcaster and wife of Stephen Miller, who's right. Trump's deputy chief of staff. So you see this confidential memo about this kind of like blueprint to pump up solar on the right mm-hmm. through right influencers. What was your first reaction when you read it?
3: You know, it's a really politically interesting story. I think it's just, it's surprising to see it all laid out, I guess. This is something that we've seen like dribs and drabs of. But when you see, you know, the American Clean Power Association like has grown a lot in Washington, D.C. There's long been the American Petroleum Institute, which has been politically just sort of the like oil and gas lobby powerhouse. And so to see American Clean Power Association try to kind of like grow and flex and try different approaches is just, it's just kind of interesting, right? For a long time, clean energy has been associated with Democrats, with liberals, but the Clean Power Association has taken these steps to kind of like distance themselves from environmental groups, to distance themselves from Democrats. And so to have it all spelled out, like we want to pay MAGA influencers at a time when the Trump administration has really put the thumb on the scale in favor of oil and gas is an interesting political story.
19: I'm thinking of Kellyanne Conway's firm that does a lot of polling. And Kellyanne Conway, of course, is the former counselor to President Trump in his previous administration. So her firm conducted a poll that found solar was surprisingly favorable to even those on the right. And there's a quote here that I want to read. It says, "Solar, unlike wind, is not viewed through a partisan lens. It is seen as a means to an end." So do you think that framing reflects a genuine ideological shift on the right?
3: I mean, proponents of solar energy certainly think it does. You know, I think there have been some examples lately of like Donald Trump clearly hates offshore wind with a fiery passion. And he kind of is a more reserved right. when it comes to solar energy. So that matters, right? People pick up on that. People hear that. Maybe they don't know that explicitly. But if you're a big Trump supporter, you have kind of absorbed some of that. So yeah, solar has kind of always been, you know, it's always been a little bit like unclear exactly how Trump supporters, MAGA folks feel about this power source. I think a clean energy proponent was, you know, oftentimes will point to like, you know, the war in the Middle East and say, okay, people are starting to realize that we can't be so reliant on oil and gas. And as people are talking more about affordability and are just like hyper aware of gas prices and their utility bills, there is maybe more of an appetite for solar and wind energy.
19: The thing I want to pick up with what you said there is the external environment in which these folks who are voting live mm-hmm. lends itself potentially to the increased appetite in solar that you're saying versus these MAGA influencers and this blueprint campaign of pushing the narrative forward. So it might be that we don't know, but it certainly stands to reason that the increased pressures on oil prices from the outside world is contributing as well. So it's hard to parse that out. Is that a fair summary?
3: Yeah, I think that makes sense.
19: So, you know, at first, Katie Miller denied having a paid partnership with ACP, but the memo specifically names her as a target for the campaign.
3: Mm-hmm.
19: Do you have any sense of what Miller is saying now that the memo has been publicly reported on for a while? Has she changed her tune?
3: So, you know, publicly, no, both entities have said there's no paid partnership. I think reading between the lines there, like what that memo spells out is this is a potential. So maybe down the road, they'll come out and like have some announcement, but they haven't made it yet. But she, you know, was certainly a target for them.
19: I'm also thinking about Trump signing an executive order calling on the Interior Department to end preferential treatment for wind and solar. As you mentioned, he hates wind. And the Energy Department dissolved its renewable division. So I'm just thinking about pragmatically, like how realistic is it that a social media campaign featuring conservative influencers can meaningfully move the needle inside this administration?
3: Yeah, I think that's a fair question. I mean, there have been efforts to kind of at least stall progress of major clean energy projects since the beginning of this administration. There were a bunch of projects out west that were kind of caught up in these long reviews. And, you know, if you talk to people in the Trump administration and Interior, they say it's pretty standard for a new administration to come in and say, like, we're going to review everything that the past administration has done. And so they're just doing that. You know, I think critics would be like, okay, this is taking forever. This is kind of absurd. Obviously, Donald Trump has talked about oil as liquid gold. You know, he hasn't been shy about saying that he loves fossil fuels, right? So I think any administration is not one person or necessarily one ideological view, right? There's definitely a situation where you have competing views, different agencies, different people within the White House even, right? Within the White House, there's the National Energy Dominance Council, which has kind of talked about being all of the above, right? All of the above is this kind of term in energy that has meant a lot of different things over time. But all of the above currently means that is a nod to being pro-clean energy.
19: So your piece came out in February of this year. It's been 5-6 months since then. Has solar made any more impact in the conservative media space since your reporting was published?
3: I haven't seen a ton, and I have kind of gone back and tried to do a little bit more reporting on this since then, because like I said, I mean, I just think it's an interesting storyline. I haven't seen these new polling numbers, but I think Kellyanne Conway has kind of continued to do her polling on this topic. And so, you know, would be curious to see if she's going to release any of that. I would assume that it's kind of showed that it's been pretty consistent. And what I've heard from people is that, like, that they have heard this kind of narrative building around pro-solar based on the war effort. We've seen factions of MAGA be very anti-war, right?
19: Mm-hmm.
3: And so I could see some overlap there.
19: Zooming out, what does this story say about the clean energy industry and how it has had to reinvent its playbook under the second Trump administration?
3: The energy industry broadly has to find out like what their identity is, especially if you're a trade group and you're growing. If you grow, you kind of like, you can't really be the trade group for everyone, right? Like you risk like
19: right.
3: losing some power if you get to be too big, I think. But I think they are certainly still trying to figure that out. I mean, historically, clean energy has been more aligned with Democrats. Democrats broadly, I think, are not as like gloves off and like are, you know, politically not as robust in their campaigning sometimes. And what I mean by that is we have seen clean energy donors link up with the solar industry, clean energy industry to make this pack that has been going after right-wing Republican candidates. We saw this with Chip Roy. We just saw this with Ralph Norman. And so they have been attacking them, propping up their opponents. It's hard to say if like the solar clean energy pack has taken out right-wing candidates who have opposed their tax credits, but like it's a possibility, right? We've seen this like willingness of this sort of once democratically aligned group kind of take their gloves off.
19: I want to point out for listeners, Chip Roy, U.S. representative in Texas, Ralph Norman, U.S. representative in South Carolina, midterm fights over election and energy became an issue, correct?
3: Yeah. If you have the resources and the money, you can make anything an issue. And this group suddenly had ads. If you have ads on every TV talking about this, then yeah, you can argue. I don't know that if you ask Chip Roy, was this why you lost? He would concede that or he would agree with that. But one of his first tweets after he lost was pushing back and saying, like, you know, I have more to do when it comes to slashing clean energy benefits. And so he's going to still be in office for another 6 months. I don't know how successful or how serious he was or exactly what he even meant by that. But that was one of the first things he tweeted after he lost.
19: So zooming out, am I hearing you correctly in saying that a trend that you are seeing is potentially a more gloves off, to use your phrase, approach that solar or clean power generally is taking under this new like political landscape where they have to be a bit more forceful, they have to be a bit more antagonistic, I guess, play more of the political game than they might have in the past versus just standing on the moral ground of being better for the planet? Am I hitting that right, or am I being too reductive?
3: I think there's definitely something to that. You know, I think we're all existing in this political environment. Clean energy is existing in Donald Trump's America, right? I think.
19: Yeah, I mean, you said dominance was the legacy,
3: right,
19: is what you
3: exactly.
19: said before. Yeah.
3: So we even have seen like little examples of this where like the solar energy industry was up on Capitol Hill passing out stickers that said energy dominance. It was sort of a nod to that, or, you know, a bit of a joke, I guess, but people kind of trying to play by that game.
19: Kelsey Brueger is congressional policy reporter at Politico. Kelsey, thank you so much.
3: Thank you.
18: Coming up, the work to get President Trump and his cabinet behind solar energy.
9: The biggest win that we could get is a substantial change in the messages coming out of Washington, D.C. as it pertains to solar energy. The message matters an incredible amount. And if we can win that battle, we're well on our way to progressing with solar energy projects across the country at a faster clip.
18: That's up next when Climate One continues.
2: In New England, the weather is always changing. Wasn't for forecasts from meteorologist Garrett Argianis during Morning Edition and All Things Considered. 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
18: This is Climate One. I'm Arianna Brocious. If so many conservative Americans support solar energy, why aren't we hearing that message from the very top? That's what Skylar Zunk is working on. He's executive director of Energy Right, a grassroots organization making the case for clean energy from a conservative perspective. He's also executive director of America First Energy, an advocacy group working to make and deploy solar energy here in the U.S. They're on a mission to make solar great again and want to convince conservative voters and policymakers to do the same. They even have the hats to prove it. So before we jump in, I have to ask about this bright red hat behind you, which you had on last time we chatted.
9: Yeah.
18: And for radio listeners, it says, make solar great again. Looks good.
9: Well, thank you. We actually chatted about this with Greg last time I was on the podcast, and the idea turned into action. But we've made these hats, have been giving these to partners, farmers, landowners, folks in this space to edge on our message to make solar great again and to appeal to a lot of the conservatives across the country who support solar development, want to see it take place, and want to see this administration embrace it as well.
18: Yeah, and we're going to get into all that in just a sec. You wore this hat when you were visiting Mar-a-Lago. I'm curious how it was received. Did people like notice it when you were walking around?
9: So I should be clear. I did not wear the hat when we had the opportunity to meet the president and take a photo with him. But, you know, I enjoyed wearing it, snapped a couple of photos there. And we wear it, you know, in D.C., across the country where we're doing this work, just to challenge pre-existing notions. I have, you know, deep faith that the president can make a big difference in solar manufacturing, solar deployment during his term. So did not wear it with him, but we keep it around. Always have one in the back of my car.
18: So let's jump into the conversation for today. So Politico obtained an internal memo from the American Clean Power Association, also known as ACP, that detailed an effort to support pro-solar messaging with conservative and MAGA media figures and influencers. What did you make of that effort? Or what do you make of that effort?
9: Well, I think it was a welcome and noble mention, a mission that ACP and his partners seem to be embarking on. I haven't spoken to them about this internally. I have no knowledge of the inner workings of it. Our organization, America First Energy and Energy Right, are separate entities. But I think the mission is there. It all comes down to execution and results. It's something other industries have done very well at, engaging the White House through messages that align with the president's broader priorities in energy or whatever other industry that may be. So, you know, I'm cautiously optimistic. I haven't seen very many of the results quite yet. I've seen some conversations, some, you know, place media, but it's in many ways a very common sense thing to do as their polling memo and has as our polls and other polls that have come out recently remind us is that there are large majorities of Americans, especially GOP, conservative, Trump voters in America who find ways to support solar energy, especially when it's American-made, especially when it's deployed responsibly and can help add new capacity to our grid to drive down energy costs in an era of so much increased energy demand.
18: Yeah, and I want to echo that point you just made, which is this poll that Kellyanne Conway's firm used, I think, in support of this push, found that 75% of Trump supporters agree, as you're saying, solar should be used in the U.S. to strengthen and increase our energy supply. I mean, that is essentially the message you've been making since you got into this work. So let's talk about the framing that America First is using, this clean energy framing emphasizing energy dominance, domestic production, property rights, rural economics. Do you have any concerns that that's letting the politics drive the policy?
9: Great question, but let me flip it on its head. The solar industry, I think, in many ways, has been its own worst industry. And the politics has historically driven interest in solar energy on the other side with, you know, climate-coded conversations, folks wanting to do this for renewable energy portfolio standards or for climate change reasons. And I think that's what, in effect, the industry is struggling with now. There's a bit of a hangover from that because so many of its supporters do not support solar energy for those reasons, but they're more so supporting these solar energy for the reasons that you just mentioned. Being part of the American energy dominance portfolio, celebrating the onshoring of so many of these investments in terms of manufacturing the panels themselves, the racking systems, the steel, you name it. And also, you know, these projects are the quickest to deploy. From permit to completion, you can have a project completed in 18 months. And oil and gas, natural gas generation facilities, nuclear, you name it, cannot compete that way. So this is absolutely a kind of a pendulum swing from that. But we need to grow this tent. And this is a way to do it. You don't get 75% of Trump voters supporting solar because of, you know, climate change goals. You get 75% because they see the dollars, they see the community impact, and they see the need to create more energy. Energy being so central to just about everything we do and absolutely the backbone of our economy and its growth.
18: I want to jump back to your comments about the industry's positioning and how this kind of goes with the support it needs to cultivate not only among people among consumers, but the Trump administration. You know, the administration has been pretty anti a lot of forms of renewable energy, solar as a sort of a component part of that, though not as much as wind. We've seen a lot of loss of some of the federal incentives and programs that were created a few years back. At the same time, as you've said, the solar industry needs support from Trump supporters. How should the industry change its messaging to do that, to sort of gain support on both fronts?
9: Yeah. So I think some of the hesitancy, and we might call it opposition, to solar from the administration in the past, or Republican leaders on Capitol Hill, have largely focused around the tax subsidies that these projects benefited from in the past. They are extraordinarily comfortable, if we have these conversations with them, about solar competing on a level playing field in an unsubsidized way, recognizing that the federal government's not going to put its thumb on the scale in support of one energy or another. Solar will be a part of the grid moving forward. It will be the dominant source of new electrons during this administration and beyond. And they realize that. So part of our mission at America First Energy is to engage them in this conversation and identify pathways forward. To your question about the industry, I think its message and its tactics have largely failed in the past. I think the prime evidence of this is their lack of success and involvement in the One Big Beautiful Bill negotiations. The One Big Beautiful Bill ripped the Band-Aid off in terms of the investment tax credit and the federal support for these projects. However, now that that's happened, we talk to energy CEOs all the time who don't necessarily want those subsidies to come back. They want market clarity. They want regulatory consistency, and they need to build these projects fast. It's much cheaper and more affordable to build a project of like size in 2 years rather than waiting 5 years, waiting for permits, waiting for regulatory thumbs up. They want to act, and they do want to compete. And I think that's a message that the industry so far has failed to do. And I really struggle with that. This is the way that we get a win out of this administration, getting them on board with solar energy, as described earlier, that's competing on a levelized playing field without subsidy. Increasingly, American-made and manufactured solar components and systems, recognizing the incredible economic benefit that these projects bring to rural America, and also just competing and winning. I mean, these projects are fast to deploy, the fastest to deploy, and we ought to leverage that and celebrate that.
18: And they cost, I mean, solar, I think, is still the cheapest new electron, right, to get on the grid, essentially.
9: That's true. And it's part of an overall grid that's balanced. But, I have several critiques and a wish list for industry and its associations to do. Some of it just perplexes me why they haven't been acting on it to date.
18: So, Skylar, a lot of your work happens at the federal level. You spend a lot of time in D.C. You talk to a lot of people who are, kind of at the highest levels of government, or, lobbyists, people who are working in that space. You're expanding some of your work into Louisiana through the America First Energy Project. And I'm really curious how the work there differs from the work that you're doing in Virginia, how the approach differs.
9: Our approach is surprisingly, but actually very consistent. We have this message, and on the energy right and America First Energy Project side, we're very educational focused, working in rural areas. I would certainly say Louisiana is more of an oil and gas state and has built-in industry footholds. However, a lot of the biggest manufacturers and petrochemical companies in Louisiana have clean energy goals. They also want new energy online soon. The Hyundai steel plant that was announced this past year, I believe it's 17,000 acres, and it will be the largest plant in potentially America, certainly in Louisiana. They're going to need a lot of energy for that. A lot of electricity for that as well. And you look at the data centers that are coming to northern Louisiana. They're building a lot of their own power, but they want more power added to the grid altogether. And Louisiana's the number one industrial user of energy. So many of those industries want to see fast, clean energy deployed. And they're also a big importer of energy from other states. There's a lot of similarities uniquely to Virginia, but our message stays the same. We want to educate communities about these projects. We want to teach them as much as we can on good siting practices and how these projects can benefit their own communities when they're done the right way. And ultimately, let them make decisions for themselves. But when they're equipped with good information, those are going to be better decisions.
18: So we've talked a bit about the public, you know, some voter angles. I'd like to talk for another minute about the administration itself. You worked in the first Trump administration. This second iteration, the administration has taken a much more aggressive approach to some of its changes of federal policy, regulations, incentives, and so forth. What would you like to see from the Trump administration to support solar energy production here in the U.S.?
9: The biggest thing and the biggest win that we could get is a substantial change in the messages coming out of Washington, D.C. as it pertains to solar energy. The message matters an incredible amount. And if we can win that battle, we're well on our way to progressing with solar energy projects across the country at a faster clip. What we've learned by bringing farmers from a great number of states to Washington to have meetings with the administration, with cabinet agencies, with countless folks in the House and Senate, is that the message that we're seeing locally is not always reaching the top. But the message at the top that folks listen to on the evening news with great frequency is reaching these rural communities as well. And it really helped us to realize that the message from the president, the message from this administration matters a whole lot. And those effects can be felt locally. Those effects can be felt to the benefit of folks in rural America, landowners, farmers, producers, when they see the benefits and they see folks in Washington celebrating them and wanting to lean into them and doing so from a position and a message that is appealing very broadly to folks back home, but also is in line with several of the administration's goals. So our challenge is a messaging one. The messenger really matters. The way we go about this matters as well. But we're on the right track. I'm very optimistic for the future of America First Energy and its efforts in Washington and beyond. So much of this is common sense.
18: Skylar Zunk is Executive Director of America First Energy and founder and CEO of Energy Right. Thank you so much for coming back on Climate One.
9: Thanks, Ariana.
19: Coming up, what some conversations around developing more solar energy in rural Indiana sound like.
0: It's that property rights, economic development, and national security, and we find that that's what resonates most with conservatives.
19: That's up next when Climate One continues.
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18: This is Climate One. I'm Ariana Brocious. In Utah, a group of communities have joined forces to bring more renewable energy to the electric grid. As part of NPR's Climate Solutions Week, KUER's David Kondos reports on an effort that could help cities in other states take climate action.
25: Utah has typically looked underground for its power. Most of the state's electricity comes from coal and natural gas, and state leaders have taken action recently to keep Utah's fossil fuel plants alive.
26: We do have a legacy here of mining.
25: Emily Quinton walks up to a life-size statue of a miner in the mountain town of Colville in northern Utah. Quinton is the sustainability director for Summit County, which is home to Colville.
26: obviously the city that we're in here of Coalville, named after that, not just the coal that was mined here, but we're in a state of Utah where the state rock is coal.
25: But now Coalville is one of 19 Utah communities working to go all in on clean power. They make up the Utah Renewable Communities Coalition, which plans to build at least one renewable energy project in the next few years. They want to generate enough electricity from things like wind and solar to offset all the power used in their nearly 300,000 homes and businesses. It's a unique strategy, Quentin says, particularly at a time when the federal government has done a U-turn on supporting renewables.
26: Our efforts here have been happening over the course of multiple federal administrations already. It shows us that at the local level, you can continue to move on climate strategies kind of regardless of the federal winds.
25: But it hasn't been easy. It's taken years of work, Quentin says, driven by residents' demand for more clean energy options. And the state legislature had to pass a law in 2019 to even make this type of community utility collaboration possible. Steve Handy was the Republican state representative who championed the bill. He says renewables have often been politicized, but to him, adding it to Utah's energy mix just makes sense.
5: Utah needs all of the power that it can get with the data centers, the advent of artificial intelligence, EVs. We can't get it just from coal-based, fossil fuel-based, because that is now one of the more expensive options.
25: Pacific Corp, which runs the regional utility, is rolling back its future plans for building more renewable energy. But it is moving forward with the coalition's program. That's because it'll generate the funds to pay for new projects through a $4 monthly fee on customers' bills starting next year. The group of Utah communities ranges from the capital, Salt Lake City, to small towns like winter sports hub Park City. City Sustainability Director Luke Carton walks beneath a ski lift on a grassy hill that's normally covered with snow all spring. He says residents feel extra urgency to reduce the emissions fueling climate change this year. Record warm winter temperatures zapped the snow that's the foundation of this area's economy and identity.
6: We made this change in one of the most conservative states in the country, and it's something that the community can take pride in.
25: But it may be an uphill climb for other red states to pass a law like Utah's, says Severin Borenstein. He is an energy expert at the University of California, Berkeley. Now, a single program won't do much to stop climate change, he says, but it could help build momentum as people see what's possible.
7: That sort of leadership and setting an example, I think, is the real value of these sorts of efforts.
25: And for many rural communities, switching to all renewable power without this coalition would be next to impossible. Take Castle Valley, a southeast Utah town of just 347 residents. Council member Pamela Gibson says people here have seen climate change impact their valley, like during this year's warm, dry winter. She says the community wants to do what they can to protect their home for the future.
8: I mean, we can't solve all the problems, but if we all get together, it's drops of water in a big pond, and we can eventually fill it up.
25: Castle Valley and the other communities have until June to fully commit to the program. The coalition plans to announce its first renewable energy project this summer and begin adding new power to the grid by 2030.
18: David Kondos reports on the environment for KUER, NPR, Utah. He produced this story as part of NPR's Climate Solutions Week. Now we're going to pivot from Utah to Indiana. Lillian Flutsis is Indiana's senior field representative for the Indiana Land and Liberty Coalition, a project of the Conservative Energy Network. They focus on supporting utility-scale solar, wind, and battery projects in predominantly rural counties through community engagement, education, and advocacy.
11: So I started this work in 2024 after running the field program from a congressional campaign in Indiana. But I've had an interest in clean energy policy and advocacy since I would say around 2021. I was in college and I took a class on environmental literature and like dystopian futures. I used to be an English major. One pattern that I noticed was that almost every dystopian future was triggered by some sort of grid collapse, which was like terrifying to me. Mm-hmm. And so I did some more research. And one of my favorite books that I read last year that has really helped paint the picture for me is The Grid by Gretchen Bach. It really laid out how our grid system is essentially set up to fail, and how important it is to build out new transmission infrastructure and vary our energy sources so we don't find ourselves in a grid collapse situation. And so that really sparked my interest. And the question I kept coming back to and asked myself a lot during this time was, I felt like, oh, why aren't more mainstream conservative leaders talking about these issues? It seems like a no-brainer to me, since national security is one of our biggest issues on the conservative side, that grid security would be just as important.
10: I just love the origin story coming from dystopian novels.
11: Super nerd. I'm a super nerd.
10: We're all there.
11: I love it.
10: So you wrote an op-ed for the Fort Wayne Journal-Gazette about what happened in Allen County, where the Planning Commission voted to reduce solar setbacks to 200 feet, only to have the Board of Commissioners come back and reinstate an original 1,000-foot setback requirement. That effectively amounts to a ban. So we're talking about, for

0: Some things just get better with age. Enjoying your favorite Connecticut Public shows from years past is now just a click away. Visit ctpublic.org/archives, where everything old is new again.
1: Walking into a room full of conservative local officials, telling them that they got it wrong. So tell me what that moment was like.
2: It was mostly disappointing, to say the least. At the Area Planning Commission meeting, where they had the public testimony where they voted to reduce the setbacks, support for renewable energy and support for private property rights outweighed the opposition in that room. There are tons of community members saying this is something we want in our county. We want these landowners to be able to use their land how they see fit. We want to protect property rights, and we want the economic development benefits for our county. And the Area Planning Commission listened to them. And then the commissioners, after attending that meeting, they decided, we're not going to listen to our community. Instead, we want to increase those setbacks. And it was really disappointing to see what I felt like seemed like government overreach, right? This is something the community wants, but you don't want to look at it. You don't want to deal with it. So you don't want it in your county. And one of the area planning commissioners, he actually sits on the county council, Paul Logman, he was quoted in the follow-up area planning commission meeting. He said, this is woke government at its worst.
1: Woke government at its worst.
2: To a room of, you know, Republican commissioners. And so, yeah, it was disappointing, to say the least.
1: Well, so tell me, that is striking. And I want to know from your perspective what that tells you about the political framing around clean energy in Indiana, where you're working, and how it is shifting, or how it maybe reflects how the actuality is different from what some of the rhetoric can be.
2: It seems like there is a really big disconnect when you talk about renewable energy and the economic development to be had. I just feel like most people don't think conservatism and clean energy go hand in hand. And even one of the commissioners on the board at that time said, you know, we don't want to tie up the land for 30 years because we're hoping that SMRs are right around the corner and we want space for SMRs.
1: SMRs are small modular reactors.
2: Small modular
1: nuclear reactors.
2: Nuclear. Yep. Which, as you know, an all of the above energy proponent, I love the idea of SMRs and nuclear coming to Indiana. The problem with that is minimum 10 years out.
1: At least.
2: And then you have at least. And then you have to deal with siting and permitting. And you have a bunch of people who have issues with the cleanest, most affordable, least obtrusive form of energy generation in their backyard, solar. And they have issues with that. Can you imagine the siting nightmare that is to come when you're talking about putting a nuclear reactor in people's backyards?
1: Mm-hmm.
2: So I think there is that disconnect of one type of energy seems more conservative than the other, when in reality, they're party neutral. It's a nonpartisan issue. We need electrons on the grid. Solar is the most clean, most affordable, and more quickly deployable option.
1: I think that when you're speaking about something coming in onto somebody's land that the rest of the, but other members of the community might see, interact with, it is the least obtrusive, really, apart from maybe batteries, because
2: It's
1: not wind farms. They're not as visually striking. And it's not even a, you know, a pump jack or something, which is also kind of a pretty visual part of energy development on the landscape. So,
2: and most ordinances require screening to go around the fence and the property line. They're hidden behind trees. 9 times out of 10, you're driving past a solar farm. You don't even realize it unless you're looking for it.
1: So you've touched on this a bit. You work under the banner of property rights as much as clean energy and grid resilience and national security, as you've said. How central is that framing, this property rights argument, to the conversations you have in Indiana?
2: I would say it's one of the most central framing messages that we have next to economic development and the national security standpoint, because it really resonates with the local landowners, farmers. We are a rural state. Most of Indiana is rural. And so people really understand

0: Hey, I live in a rural community. I live out in the country because I don't want HOAs to tell me what I can do with my property and my land and my yard. And I don't want all of the things that come with living in a city. And so when you tell them, hey, you're infringing on this person's property rights with these super restrictive setbacks, they kind of take a step back and we just like to frame it of like, okay, how would you like it if you couldn't build a shed, or if you wanted to have a pig farm and somebody told you that you couldn't do it? They're like, well, I wouldn't actually really like that. And it's the same thing.
1: So, the Land and Liberty Coalition, the work you do there is a lot of grassroots engagement. And I'm curious if you could just give us a sense what that looks like in a given week. So, is this knocking on doors, having coffee with farmers? What are some of the conversations like?
0: Yeah. So me personally, I'm constantly on the road, traveling from county to county. We meet with county officials, with the commissioners. We're in front of their boards testifying. So the Board of Zoning Appeals, the area planning commissions, the commissioners, we're testifying. We're gathering support for property rights. So we do that a couple of different ways. Sometimes we're canvassing and making phone calls. More often than not, we're going to community events, farmers markets, town halls, but we're just meeting those concerned individuals who are also at the county meetings. We do a lot of education. So we host in person what we call power hours, where we just talk about who we are and make our case for our property rights, economic development, and clean energy deployment with all of the above approach. And then we also have a monthly virtual power hour where anybody we meet across the state can come every month. And we use that opportunity to debunk some of the opposition myths that people may have, kind of like a frequently asked questions.
1: So, when you are having conversations with any of these members, any of these people that you just listed, and you encounter skepticism around the benefits of solar power, what are the arguments that you lean into?
0: So, in terms of the benefits, we make sure that they know that. Because a big myth is, oh, they're leaching chemicals into the ground. We make sure to let them know, one, there's no chemical runoff. The only thing that's going into the ground for solar anyway are steel piles. Sometimes they have to put wiring underground, depending on the type of ordinance. But there's no chemical leaching. There's no water pollution or runoff. There's hardly any noise. So we start there, and then we talk about, the economic developments for the county. A lot of these projects bring in upwards of $30 million for the county over the lifetime of the project
1: Wow.
0: from just tax revenue alone.
1: And let me interject really quickly. So, to my understanding, they would work similar to other kinds of energy development. So, there's like the landowners getting some dividend or some payment, and then there's the tax collection for the county as well. Is that how it works?
0: Yes. Yes. So the landowner leases the land to the developer, and there's a contract, and every contract is different, but we've seen typically it's like $1,000 an acre per year. And so if you're leasing 250 acres, it's $250,000 a year that you're making from solar lease alone. And then the land is taxed at a higher rate once solar panels are on it. So then the property taxes are, and it's increased revenue for the county. And then many developers form economic development agreements with the county so that the money that's coming in, they can put towards something specific.
1: And so, climate arguments around renewable energy and climate goals sounds like is not a part of the conversation usually.
0: Usually not. And the reason for that, one, the Conservative Energy Network is not a climate organization, although part of our mission and vision is to steward the land well. We want to be good stewards of the land, and we recognize that that's a part of it. We want more clean electrons on the grid. But for Land and Liberty in general, it's that property rights, economic development, and national security. And we find that that's what resonates most with conservatives.
1: Do you find common ground with liberal energy advocates?
0: Yes.
1: And do you work with any of them?
0: On both sides, right? We want to see more clean electrons on the grid. We want to steward our land well. We want cheaper and more affordable energy prices, and we want to see an all of the above energy future. We do have some partner organizations that we've worked alongside, like tabling events and and other things like that. And we always see them in the field. You know, we will kind of nod at each other like, hey, I see you. I recognize that you're here. And so it is nice when you see people on both sides working together for a common cause.
1: Yeah. What would you say has been your biggest success story so far?
0: Oh, I had so many to pick from. And so I found two. So last summer, we engaged heavily in Howard County with the Emerald Green Solar Project. It was before the county board. And so we engaged with landowners and provided testimony at all the different county boards in support of landowner property rights. And so by the end of it, we had a really strong show of support. And the developers really did their due diligence to provide a plan that worked within the ordinance set forth by the county. They even gave up some setbacks. And then they brought tons of benefits to the community, like I talked about earlier. But the project was approved. And so that county will get to see 300 megawatts of solar come onto the grid, which is, I believe, enough power for 33,000 homes.
1: Wow.
0: Yeah, it's a lot of power. And then the community will enjoy $30 million in tax revenue to the county over the lifetime of the project, $19.8 million going directly to Eastern Howard County School Corporation, and around 300 jobs created during the construction of the project. They also are growing pollinator-friendly vegetation under the panels, and so that will help build up the soil, it will help the water table, and it'll help the neighbors who are growing crops.
1: Mm-hmm.
0: Another rural story, Stark County has been at the center of our operations in Indiana for a long time. They've had this long moratorium that they passed that just came to a close. And so we've engaged there for like the last year and a half. At one point, the setbacks they proposed were at 2,000 feet on all sides of a project, which is almost 4 football fields on either side. So wow. It would have banned development. And so through our testimony and just providing resources to the county, we were able to get those setbacks reduced to 500 feet, which we deem still pretty restrictive, but it will allow for much more development in the county. But one thing that I think is really cool, a past project that was permitted in Stark County, there is one farmer who grazes sheep under the panels as a form of agrivoltaics.
1: Mm-hmm.
0: And when I was sitting in a Stark County meeting, there was a family who came in that wanted to open up a meat processing plant. And they're like, cool, because there's this farmer with 500 sheep, more on the way. and we don't have any meat processing plants within the county. So that money is leaving the county and we would love for it to stay here. And so they got the permit to open their meat processing plant. And so you're going to see this really cool picture of the county working together to benefit each other. Hey, I've got my solar field, I've got my sheep grazing, I'm going to send them to my neighbor to process them, and the money is going to stay in the county.
1: Yeah, it sounds like there's a flourishing of economic activity from some of these projects, which is very exciting. Lillian Flutsis is Indiana Senior Field Representative for the Indiana Land and Liberty Coalition, which is a project of the Conservative Energy Network. Thank you so much for joining us on Climate One.
0: Thank you.
2: 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Thanks for listening. 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
1: Climate One is a production of the Commonwealth Club. Our team includes Brad Marshland, Jenny Park, Austin Colon, Megan Basilia, and Kusha Navadar. Our theme music is by George Young. I'm Ariana Brocious.
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5: 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How doers get more done. From LAist and APM, American Public Media, it's This Old House Radio Hour. I'm Jen Largess. Every dad in America has a theory about the thermostat. Turn it up, turn it down, shut the vents. But what actually saves money?
6: When you close vents in one room, you are increasing the pressure in the duct system and you may be increasing the amount of leakage.
5: Comedian Ben Glebe's modest San Fernando Valley home may be hiding the future of late-night comedy.
7: This home, it was owned back in the 50s by this very famous pop singer. That studio was his studio.
5: That garage may look like untapped square footage, but turning it into living space is more complicated than just hanging drywall. All of this, plus we're answering your home improvement questions at 877-864-7460. Coming up next.
8: Live from NPR News in Washington, I'm Windsor Johnston. Reports from southern Lebanon say at least five people have been killed in new Israeli airstrikes, despite Friday's ceasefire with the Iranian-backed militia Hezbollah. The BBC's John Donison reports the fighting in Lebanon is a key part of the tentative agreement signed this week by the U.S. and Iran.
9: Any pledge of a ceasefire has to be taken with a pinch of salt, given that all previous promises have failed to end the fighting. Now, yesterday, Vice President J.D. Vance pulled out of a trip to Switzerland to start the negotiations with the Iranians. There are some reports this morning that the U.S. Special Envoy Steve Witkoff is traveling to Geneva today to meet with the Iranian Foreign Minister. But the ongoing violence is an indication of how fragile these negotiations are. And we've got 2 months to negotiate a broader deal between Iran and the United States.
8: That's the BBC's John Donison reporting from Jerusalem. The newest Air Force One plane has touched down in the U.S. ahead of schedule. NPR's Ava Berger reports the jet, which arrived at Joint Base Andrews on Friday, was gifted to President Trump from the Qatari government.
10: President Donald Trump addressed service members in front of the jet painted red, white, and blue. He praised the early delivery of the luxury Boeing 747.
11: This plane was transformed into a flying White House at a level of luxury that nobody's ever seen before. Probably even almost outside of an airplane. Nobody's ever seen anything like this.
10: The Qatari government gifted the plane to Trump last year. Industry groups originally said the plane could be worth about $400 million. It was one of the biggest foreign gifts ever received by the U.S. government. Because of that, it raised legal and ethical questions at the time. The plane will now undertake commissioning flights as a, quote, final exam before the president officially uses it. Ava Berger, NPR News.
8: On Wall Street, all three major stock indexes ended the short holiday week on a high note. NPR's Emily Kopp reports that's thanks to news of a deal out of the Middle East.
12: The announcement of a deal to end the war with Iran and reopen the Strait of Hormuz so oil can flow again was good news for investors and for drivers. Gas dipped below $4 a gallon. But inflation is still the highest it's been in more than 3 years. So even though the Federal Reserve left interest rates alone this week, policymakers indicated they might have to raise rates in the future to combat inflation. Meanwhile, SpaceX, the new stock on the block, soared higher. It ended the trading week on Thursday up 15%. For the week, both the Dow and the S&P 500 index rose less than 1%, while the Nasdaq climbed 2.4%. Emily Kopp, NPR News.
8: This is NPR. A fire has destroyed a luxury resort in the Dominican Republic, forcing the evacuation of about 1,700 people. Officials say an Italian tourist died and several others were injured. Guests were moved to other hotels after the massive blaze swept through the Viva Dominicus Beach Resort. Officials in Grand Canyon National Park say three people have died from heat-related causes over the last week. Ryan Heinches of member station KNAU reports it comes as temperatures have soared well into the triple digits.
13: Last week, a 72-year-old man was hiking on the popular South Kaibab Trail when he succumbed to the heat. And then just 4 days later, a 67-year-old man and a 68-year-old woman died from what officials believe was heat-related illness on the North Kaibab Trail. Forecasters that day had issued an extreme heat warning for lower elevations in the canyon, where temperatures neared 110 degrees. Park rangers responded via helicopter to both incidents, but all three hikers were dead when they arrived. It comes less than a month after an 18-year-old man also died from heat-related causes while hiking in the Inner Canyon. For NPR News, I'm Ryan Heinches in Flagstaff.
8: Tomorrow marks the summer solstice, the official start of summer in the Northern Hemisphere. It's the day with the most hours of sunlight. The solstice occurs when the Earth's North Pole is tilted most directly toward the sun. Many communities will mark the occasion with festivals, sunrise gatherings, and other traditions. I'm Windsor Johnston, NPR News in Washington.
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5: 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I'm Jen Largis. Before we get started, I want to wish a happy Father's Day to all the dads out there who taught us that every project should take twice as long as expected, require three trips to the hardware store, and to always leave behind at least one mystery screw. And now with summer temperatures climbing and energy bills rising right along with them, every dad in America suddenly seems to have a PhD in HVAC. According to conventional father wisdom, cooling an empty house is like air conditioning the neighborhood. But does turning your AC off when you leave actually save money? Dr. Allison Bales, founder of Energy Vanguard, a building science and residential HVAC design firm in Decatur, Georgia, explains what really happens when you adjust your thermostat and the smartest way to stay cool without breaking the bank. So Allison, does turning off your air conditioner when you're not home save money on your energy bill?
15: It can make the house very difficult to cool down again if you set the thermostat too far back or if you turn it off. It's kind of a wash in a lot of houses. In general, it's not a big saver. There are better things you can do.
5: Do you save money if you buy a unit that's maybe sized larger than you need so it could cool the room faster?
15: No. In terms of sizing, you know, whether you're talking about a window unit or a central unit, if you are cooling to the same indoor temperature with the same house, the amount of energy you're going to use is almost the same whether you have an air conditioner one size or another one that's three times as big. The one that's three times as big will cool it down faster. It uses more energy while it's operating, but then it's off for a longer period of time.
5: What about closing vents in rooms that you're not using to save money?
15: Oh, one of my favorite topics. You actually may end up using more energy if you have a leaky duct system that is outside the building enclosure. Let's say you got ducts in it, especially if they're in an unconditioned attic. When you close vents in one room, you are increasing the pressure in the duct system and you may be increasing the amount of leakage. You may also end up with some moisture problems in the house because you're not cooling and dehumidifying enough. If you're in the humid part of the world, if you're not air conditioning, you're not dehumidifying. And so you may end up making a room with the closed vents too humid and it may grow mold. So you don't want to do that, definitely.
5: Do you have any tips to make sure that your air ducts are working properly to cool down and sort of conserve energy in that way?
15: One of the first things to do from the inside of the house, you can go around and with the system turned on, and you can even accelerate this a little bit by going to the thermostat and turning the fan to the on position, or if it has different levels, you can turn it to high so that you get as much airflow as possible. And then go around all the vents in the house and feel if you're getting airflow. But if you're feeling little or no air, it could be that the duct attached to that vent is no longer connected. I can't tell you how many times I've seen in crawl spaces and basements and attics, ducts that have come disconnected. And so the room that they're supposed to be blowing air to no longer gets the air. There are booster fans you can put in ducts. And if you have to do that, then you've got a serious enough problem with your duct system that you ought to get a professional to check it out and find out why you're not getting the airflow you need to get.
5: So when it comes to keeping your home cool, what is the best way to do it if you're on a budget? What's the best place to sort of concentrate your efforts?
15: One thing you can do with windows is use them to keep the sun out. If you've got blinds or shades on the inside and you put them down, that can help. But that heat has already traveled through the glass. It's best to stop the heat before it even goes through the glass if you can. So it's some kind of exterior shading or planting a tree and waiting 20 years on the air conditioning side, the best thing you can do is turn the thermostat up. The smaller the temperature difference between indoors and outdoors, the less energy you're going to use for cooling. And one way you can make that work is by using fans, ceiling fans or just rotary fans inside the house. More insulation will definitely help. But here's what I always tell people, don't insulate the attic until you do some air sealing. Air sealing is one of the most cost-effective things to make your house more energy efficient. It's better for comfort, and it's also better for indoor air quality.
5: Is there any hot spots that you should definitely check around your house to make sure they're sealed properly?
15: Yes. The places to look are down low and up high. There's all kinds of places in the floor that could be sealed. And in the attic, same kind of thing. You have lots of penetrations for wiring, for ductwork, places where the drywall meets the framing, and that can allow a lot of air into the house.
5: And how do you feel about whole house fans?
15: Whole house fans are great in dry climates. You can run them at nighttime. You bring in that cool, dry air, and you know they do this in California a lot, cool off the house, and then they can close up the house in the morning, and it will stay cool for a while. In the southeast where I live, you don't want to do that in the summertime when the humidity is high, because you're going to start growing mold everywhere in the house if you do that. Mm-hmm. And I know that from experience, because before I knew much about building science, I did that in my grandparents' house one time. The other thing is you have to be careful about air leakage there. When they're not running, there's still a lot of air moving through them. You can buy airtight whole house fans and insulated too.
5: So what can you do to keep your AC unit running efficiently to help save money?
15: Number one, make sure the filter is clean. Change your filter as often as you need to. Air conditioning contractors get called all the time for problems with cooling, and they show up, and one of the first things they usually check is the filter, and it's often very dirty. They replace the filter, and that often fixes the problem. Not always. Sometimes there's other stuff going on. In terms of the outdoor unit, make sure that you don't have shrubs growing around it, that you don't have a pile of leaves halfway up the outside. Make sure that dogs haven't been peeing on the outdoor unit, because that can corrode the metal fins and cause it not to transfer heat efficiently.
5: Our AC unit was running way more than normal a few years ago, and we were actually, I didn't know you could be low on coolant.
15: Yes, and that's another issue for the HVAC company, not something that homeowners can check. And if you have a leak, you have to replace them. They don't last forever.
5: And what temperature do you keep your house at, may I ask?
15: In my house, I did the load calculation for 75. It depends on the outdoor temperature. I mess with my controls all the time. Typically, I leave it at about 74 when we're cooling.
5: Well, Allison, thank you so much for this information. We appreciate your expertise.
15: Oh, well, you're very welcome. I'm glad to be here.
5: That was Dr. Allison Bales. His book, A House Needs to Breathe, or Does It? 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Or you can leave us a voicemail anytime. 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
16: Hi, Jen. This is Craig Simpson from Savannah.
5: Hey, Craig, what's your question today?
16: I have an older tile, I would say about 30 years old. It's about the 4-inch tile. And the person who installed it used some kind of material that's not correct. My question is, what could possibly be the material, or did they just use way too much water in the grout? or and then the next one is, how do I make it? Can I partially scrape it and put something over top so I don't have to take all the grout out in order to be able to make it cleanable?
17: Absolutely. We've got Zach Detmore, a general contractor for the show, here to help us out. And Zach loves a good mystery.
18: Man, I feel bad for you with grout problems. Grout problems are terrible because it's like all these little lines, you know, it's irksome. I'll tell you one thing that happened to me was we did a subway tile shower and we used this grout that the homeowner bought. It was the latest and greatest. And then there was like a class action lawsuit on it. And it basically turned to this sort of jelly. You could almost kind of dig it out with your fingernail to some degree wherever it got wet or dirty. And I had to basically scrape out all the tiles in that bathroom and redo it. So there have been several grouts, like new to the market ones, that ended up not being as good as they said they were. So my guess is that could be happening.
16: That sure sounds like what this is. Yeah.
18: Yeah. So I think, unfortunately, at least the one I dealt with, it was in specific areas where it was getting wet from the shower, that it was deteriorating more rapidly than areas that were very low traffic. But I basically dug as much as I could out. I used a oscillating multi-tool with basically a grout blade that sort of looks like a abrasive on it to sort of get in there and remove as much as possible. Then I regrouted using the most expensive and highest quality grout I could afford at the time, because you want it to not only stick to what's below, but also be very hard because it's a shallower joint. Mm. So my recommendation would be like a pre-mixed one or an epoxy grout. It's going to be harder to install, but then you're going to have that confidence that this is a very high performing product, something that you would use like in a commercial space.
16: Well, and to add insult to injury, not only are they the 4-inch, they've got the little diamonds, every other one in it, to make it look like the older.
17: Oh, no.
16: I mean, am I going to be better off to just rip it up and put something new down? And if I do, as you say, you know, kind of route it out a little bit, how deep do I have to go?
18: Yeah, as deep as possible is the simple answer. And how large is the area?
16: It's not very large. Honestly, about 3 feet wide, probably by about 8 foot long.
18: No fun. My recommendation for you would be to probably do a little practice spot somewhere inconspicuous and gauge how long, you know, if you say, all right, I'm going to do a 6-inch by 6-inch area, I'm going to time it and see how you do with the cleaning and then the reapplication of grout. And then if you say, I'm willing to multiply that amount of time over the whole bathroom, then go for it. And if you're not, then maybe rip the whole thing up. Because at least if you rip the whole thing up, you know, it's not going to give you future issues, but you are going to be taking out the toilet, taking out the vanity, and taking on a much bigger scope of work.
16: Mm-hmm. Yeah.
18: But I think you got this. Do a little sample area.
16: Yeah, that sounds like sound device. By the way, I absolutely love your show. Unfortunately, I'm not a TV person, so your radio show hits me spot on.
18: Oh, that's great. I definitely think we look better on radio. All right. Well, thanks for calling from Savannah. We appreciate it.
16: All right. Thank you so much again for your advice and your show. I appreciate it.
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0: She's not knocking saying, let me out, I'm in menopause.
1: Oh, my.
0: They are what they are. They stay in the book. They stay in the book. They live for me in the book. And then I have to let them go.
1: Yeah. This has been a wonderful night.
0: Oh, and thank you, Scott.
1: I want to thank Judy Blume for not only being with us tonight, but for being with us for so many years and in so many ways. Such an important part of so many lives. You have enriched all of us. Thank you very much.
0: Thank you so much.
1: And that conversation was recorded last month at the Santa Fe International Literary Festival. This is Weekend Edition from NPR News. I'm Scott Simon.
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8: When a child is unintentionally left in a hot car and dies, Amber Rollins of Kids and Car Safety says one of the most dangerous responses to these stories is, "That could never happen to me."
9: The reality is we all have the same human brains that are fallible, and it could happen to anybody.
8: It happened to Stephanie Sevilla in 2009. After sleep deprivation, stress, and routines that were all thrown off, her brain told her that she had dropped her 5-month-old son Gannon off at daycare.
10: It was an actual previous memory that my brain inserted to make up for the lost space. And I fell for it. I fell for it hook, line, and sinker.
8: This is a difficult conversation, but it's also about compassion, prevention, and love. I'm Kyone Wolf. That's coming up next on Audacious, right after the news.
11: Live from NPR News in Washington, I'm Windsor Johnston. Vice President J.D. Vance says top U.S. negotiators Steve Witkoff and Jared Kushner are in Switzerland as the Trump administration works to restart talks with Iran. Speaking on Fox News, Vance said senior officials from several countries are expected to arrive in Lucerne as early as Sunday.
12: So we'll plan the talks when the principals from the Iranian government, also the Qatari and the Pakistani government, arrive. That may happen as soon as tomorrow, but these things are always a little bit in flux. Jared and Steve have been on the ground now for a few hours, dealing with some of the technical elements of this negotiation.
11: Iran says it's once again closed the Strait of Hormuz to shipping traffic, but Vance has denied that claim. The vice president says he may travel to Switzerland in the coming days. He was supposed to have led a delegation to Lucerne on Friday, but that got postponed because of intense fighting in southern Lebanon. Israeli airstrikes in Lebanon overnight have killed at least 16 people. That's according to government and local officials. NPR's Jawad Rizkala reports the attacks continued despite a U.S.-brokered ceasefire agreed by Israel and Iran-backed Hezbollah on Friday.

0: Italian Prime Minister Giorgia Meloni is pushing back after President Trump said she begged him for a photo op at last week's G7 summit in France. Megan Williams reports from Rome.
1: Le dichiarazioni di Donald Trump sono dichiarazioni
2: Giorgia Meloni
1: inventate.
2: Posted the video calling Trump's account completely fabricated, saying she was stunned the U.S. president would make up a story about a partner country.
1: Io e l'Italia non imploriamo mai.
2: Italy and I do not beg, she said. Italian leaders from across the political spectrum quickly backed her. Foreign Minister Antonio Tajani even canceled the planned trip to the U.S. Meloni had tried to position herself as Trump's closest European ally, but strains over Iran, Ukraine, tariffs, and Gaza have been growing. And here in Italy, the spat is being read as the end of a close political friendship. For NPR News, I'm Megan Williams in Rome.
0: This is NPR News in Washington. Pope Leo is traveling to northern Italy to visit the birthplace of Mother Frances Cabrini, the first American saint. The visit comes as the Pope continues to emphasize the Church's ministry to immigrants and refugees. Cabrini founded schools, hospitals, and orphanages across the United States after arriving from Italy in the late 1800s. She was canonized by the Catholic Church in 1946. A new poll shows most Catholics in the U.S. say President Trump has been too critical of the Pope. NPR's Jason DeRose reports on a recent study from the Pew Research Center.
3: 51% of those surveyed say the president has been overly harsh toward the pontiff, while just 19% say Leo has been too critical of the Trump administration. 16% of American Catholics say the Pope hasn't been critical enough. The Pew poll also finds that nearly 8 in 10 approve of the first U.S.-born pope overall. Not surprisingly, Catholic Democrats and independents express somewhat more favorable views of Leo than Catholic Republicans. Pew Research conducted the poll in late May and early June in the wake of public tensions between President Trump and Pope Leo over the war with Iran. Jason DeRose, NPR News.
0: British Prime Minister Keir Starmer says he'll fight any attempts by rival Andy Burnham to oust him from office. Burnham, the mayor of Greater Manchester, won a seat in Parliament in a special election this week. He's now emerging as a potential challenger for the Labour Party leadership. This is NPR News.
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7: From Connecticut Public Radio in Hartford, this is Audacious. I'm Kyone Wolfe. Here is a truth underneath everything you're about to hear. The amount that you love and are devoted to your child has zero effect on the likelihood that you may unintentionally forget them in the car. In the United States, about 38 children die in hot cars each year. That's according to research published by the nonprofit KidsAndCars.org. Their caregivers are from all financial backgrounds, races, ages, from every profession and education level. And the statistics weren't always this extreme. Since the 1990s, after children were moved to the backseat to protect them from front seat airbags, rightfully so, deaths involving children unknowingly left in hot cars have increased exponentially. In the past 40 years, Kids and Car Safety has documented more than 1,000 child hot car deaths in the United States, and at least another 7,500 children who survived, but with varying degrees of injury. Now, I want to acknowledge that we at Audacious are drawn to difficult stories, but this one feels challenging on a primal level. So please take care of yourself as you listen and after it's over. This episode includes descriptions of death, grief, and suicidal thoughts. But if a life can be saved or a devastated family can be held by their community with a lot more compassion and understanding, we believe it is worth the discomfort. Also woven throughout this episode is an extraordinary amount of love. Later in the show, we meet Stephanie Sevilla. In July 2009, her 5-month-old son, Gannon, died after she unknowingly left him in her hot car. She'll talk about what happened that day, what came after, and what she wishes more people understood about grief, human error, and judgment. But first, Amber Rollins is the executive director of Kids and Car Safety. That's the nonprofit that tracks child vehicle-related deaths and injuries and supports affected families. The organization advocates for better safety technology and policies to prevent these tragedies. Amber helps us understand the brain science behind how any caregiver might forget about a child in the backseat of a car. I asked Amber to tell me how something like this happens.
8: What we know is that there is science behind this. And this is kind of a complex description, so stay with me. But there's two different parts of our brain that control memory. You have your hippocampus, which controls your here and now memory. That is the thing that controls your ability to stop and get milk on the way home from work. And then you have the basal ganglia, which is your habit memory. And this is the part of your brain that controls what you're doing when you're functioning in what we commonly refer to as autopilot mode. So basal ganglia, when you're stressed out, sleep deprived, takes over, especially if you've started emotion or something that is a habit routine that you can go back and grab from and then not have to think about. So driving from home to work is a habit memory. You don't have to think about where to turn. You don't use your GPS. Habit memory kicks in and it takes you from home to work. If daycare drop-off isn't part of that normal routine, you can literally lose awareness of the child in the backseat and go straight from home to work without ever realizing you missed that drop-off, because your basal ganglia has taken over and performed a habit. The basal ganglia is a reptilian part of your brain that really is not as sophisticated as the prospective memory, and it can't account for a change in routine. So when all of the right circumstances align and basal ganglia has taken over, that's how a loving, responsible parent can absolutely have no idea they missed that drop-off.
7: So somebody is maybe understandably sleep deprived because they've got a couple month old baby in the back. And then when there's a partner involved, there's coordinating with them and your brain is all over the place. Is that a common story?
8: Yeah, it is. And, you know, I can explain how this happens because it happened to me. I never left my child in the car, but 12 years into this job and really being a globally sought out expert on this issue, I kind of believed it wouldn't happen to me because of all I know. It's always on my mind. And nothing could be further from the truth. And I learned that firsthand. My son was 3 months old. I was, you know, extremely sleep deprived. He had just started going to daycare. I'd been on maternity leave for 3 months, the week before he started daycare. My older daughter had a sleepover. I took her friend home. I've done that, you know, 500 times before that day. And what I always did after that was go home. So I dropped her off. I get to the end of the cul-de-sac and I was supposed to turn right.

0: right to go to daycare. And instead, I turned left to go home and work. And I had completely lost awareness that he was back there in a rear-facing car seat. I couldn't see him. And I just drove. And luckily for me, he made a screeching sound. And I immediately knew. I pulled over and I was hysterical because I knew I'd forgotten him. I had no idea he was back there. Me, the person who spends every day telling people, this can happen to you. And it truly wasn't until that moment that I knew for sure this could happen to anybody.
1: Thank you for sharing that. And I bet that this happens all the time and people don't talk about it. They feel ashamed or like they can't even imagine bringing this up, because if you even suggest that you may have for a moment forgotten your child, I mean, I can't wrap my head around the stigma a parent might experience.
0: Yeah, you know, we have people reach out to us privately all the time and say, oh my gosh, this happened to me. I'm never going to trust myself again. How could I go on caring for my children when... And they live with this guilt and this just like awful, icky feeling that they're horrible. And the reality is we all have the same human brains that are fallible, and it could happen to anybody.
1: Now, this episode focuses specifically on cases where a parent or a caregiver leaves a child unintentionally and unknowingly, not cases involving deliberate neglect or abuse. Can you help us understand the different categories of hot car deaths and how common these memory-related tragedies are?
0: Yeah, so about 54% of hot car deaths of children in the United States happen when a parent or caregiver unknowingly leaves the child. These are those situations where they lose awareness, and a lot of times they go to daycare at the end of the day to pick them up, and that's when they find out they never dropped them off. And most of those cases are a missed daycare drop-off. There is another small percentage of those cases where it was a miscommunication between two adults in the car. So this is typically a situation where we're coming home, we've got multiple children, there's a lot of things to get out of the car, everybody's kind of moving in different directions, and each adult thinks the other one brought the baby in and put the baby down for a nap. And so then an hour or two goes by, and they go to check on the baby, and they realize the baby's not there. And by the time they find him, it's too late. And then there's another small percentage of that where it's a child care provider that left the child. So like a daycare van driver or, you know, something similar. About 25% of hot car deaths happen when a child sneaks out of the house, gets into a car on their own, and is then unable to get back out. Then finally, there's a subset of cases that are the most difficult, because these are cases where somebody knew they were leaving the child. It's about 15% of cases. And they're not situations where that person was trying to be neglectful or harm the child. It's typically a situation where baby's sleeping and they're like, oh, what's the number one rule? We don't like a sleeping baby. And so they leave the baby in the car. They go inside. Then they might get distracted and forget that they're out there. Really, the overwhelming majority are unknowingly left.
1: I hate this question, but I know it's temperature dependent, but how long does it take possibly for a child to die who's been left in a hot car?
0: That is a hard question. And there's not really a single answer for it. A lot of factors go into play here. How hydrated was the child at the time? What were they wearing? Were they in a car seat? That car seat acts like extra insulation, traps in heat pretty badly. Were the windows tinted? How humid was it outside? Just so many factors, even down to like the color of the outside and interior of the car. Was it asphalt or white pavement? These all play a factor. But what we know is that in a higher temperature situation, a child can lose their life in a mere matter of minutes. Literally minutes can be the difference between life or death, or even severe brain damage and disability for the rest of their life.
1: That was Amber Rollins. She's the executive director of Kids and Car Safety. She'll rejoin us later to talk about simple ways to protect kids from being left behind in cars. Before we talk with Stephanie Sevilla about what happened to 5-month-old Gannon, she wants you to know that he was and is so deeply loved. And she wants you to know what kind of person she was before a change in routine turned her world upside down.
2: I was a cheerleader. I was class president. I was school president. I was, you know, homecoming queen. I went to graduate school. I got a job. I got engaged. I had a career. I got a house. I got married, all in the right, you know, I'm in Gen X, all in the right order. I saved for 3 years on my vacation so I could have, I think, 16 weeks of maternity leave because it wasn't paid. So, you know, I've always been one of these people that is organized. I give things great thought. You know, I always, you know, have worked on doing things the right way.
1: Before she describes that terrible day, I asked Stephanie to tell me what Gannon was like.
2: I'll tell you what the ladies at daycare said. The ladies at daycare said they would joke around with me that they would carry Gannon and rub his arm on all the babies at daycare because they wanted a little bit of Gannon's goodness to rub off all the other babies because he was the best baby that they had there.
1: In the middle of a Florida summer in 2009, Stephanie was running on very little sleep. She'd been waking up to feed Gannon at 1 and 5 a.m. for months. Mackenzie, her 5-year-old daughter, had been sick that week. Everything about her family's routine was off. I asked Stephanie to take me back to the hour before her family changed forever.
2: My husband put the kids in the car. And he put the bottles in the back seat, which was not my normal process. I always, you know, I knew about Hofgaard deaths. I had talked to him about it because we're in Florida, but the bottles got put in the back seat and I didn't want to. I was just so excited because it was such a good morning. I didn't really say anything because I was just so happy about it. And our car was just quiet. Everybody was tired. Mackenzie was still recovering from her eye infection. So we pulled off at her daycare. You know, we all got out. I always brought Gannon in. And I remember Mackenzie, I got so frustrated with her because, you know, there's this long line of parents putting their kids in through the gate. And she stopped after she went through the gate the first time and turned around so no one else could get through. And she hugged Gannon again for a second time. And I was like, Mackenzie, you know, because, you know, there was another dad trying to get in. And then Gannon and I got in the car. And the next thing I know, you know, I'm in my parking space. I see the tree. I'm going through my mental list. I dropped Mackenzie off. I got frustrated. I saw her, you know, giving Gannon the second kiss. And I handed Gannon over to his daycare van. You know, I could tell you that she was wearing a green shirt, the color of the room. It was all correct. It was an actual previous memory that my brain inserted to make up for the lost space. And I fell for it. I fell for it, hook, line, and sinker. I handed him over to her and the baby bottles, you know. And I didn't realize when I went to work that I was a little early on the clock, but I know now that day I was early. And, you know, I was talking to my girlfriend about Gannon and we were talking about whose daycare was better. And the next day, Friday, I was going to have the day off because I was going to take them to one of those water fountains. So he was on my brain all day long. But I had dropped him off. I dropped him off.
1: You had the memory of dropping him off.
2: I had the memory. And to this day, it's probably, I don't know, it might be one of those things that's saved me, is that I had that memory that I dropped him off. I mean, I know that I did the best that I absolutely could. And, you know, when it comes to fighting with your brain, you're going to lose. You're going to lose. And I lost that day, and you know, and I lost Gannon. And then at the end of work, I was walked out to my car and I got into my car seat. You know, there were no bottles because the bottles were in the back seat. And I looked into my rearview mirror and I saw him. And it didn't register at first. And then I looked again. And that's when I started screaming. And my coworker, he heard me screaming. And we opened up my back door. And I knew. I knew what had happened. And I knew I'd lost him. That it was my fault.
1: It sounds like an impossible thing to process. I can't imagine even all these years later you've fully processed it. When I think about traumatic experiences, I think about voltage in the body and in the heart and in the soul. And I would be interested in hearing what that voltage felt like in those early moments.
2: You're not capable of processing what's happening, just the devastation of everything, you know, everything you've worked for, carrying your child for 9 months and losing him in 5 months. You just can't register that in your head. And working so hard as a parent, as an employee, you know, as a working woman, as a working parent, to completely fail in your life journey, you know, it's a complete breakage of everything. You know, it's a breakage of your presence. It's a breakage of your future. Your future's never going to be the same. When I got pregnant and I found out that Gannon was a boy, my daughter Mackenzie was so excited because in our house at the time, it was me and my husband and our two dogs, and our dogs were a pair. And so everybody had a pair. Everybody had a match except my daughter. And she was so excited to have her pair in this world, you know, to be able to have your match in this world, you know, someone to walk with and to be the person responsible for bringing that into fruition, but also ended up being the person to take that away. One time, I don't know, it was probably 6 months after Gannon had passed, Mackenzie and I were out shopping, and, you know, she was 5 years old at the time. We weren't talking about Gannon at all. We were just walking and shopping, but obviously it was in her head, you know, ruminating around, and she grabbed my hand, and she said, "I forgive you," over again. "I forgive you," over in Gannon. I mean, to know that that was carrying space in my five-year-old daughter's head, and for her to have the presence to grab my hand and say it out loud, it was one of those moments. It was hard.
1: Will you talk about what happened right after? I imagine the next 24 hours were a blur, but what do you remember?
2: I was taken to the police station and interviewed. As police officers, you know, they were pretty upset about the whole situation. They were not kind during the interview, but they were very kind afterwards. There was an investigation with Child Services to determine if Mackenzie could stay with us. And, you know, what kind of parent I was. I remember showing them my baby food, you know, as I was making homemade baby food at the time. And I was, you know, showing them the baby food. You always start off with the peas, you know, peaches and peas. And I was showing them the diapers and where I kept everything. Luckily, they did write a report, a favorable report. So there were no issues with child services regarding that. I was charged with leaving a child in the car, causing great bodily harm. So I had to hire a lawyer. When we went to court, I guess the way to explain is that my case was adjudicated and postponed, and I was on probation for 5 years. I guess if I had no future arrests and nothing about that, then after my 5 year probation, the case would be closed. So I was on probation for 5 years and, you know, went every month to my probation officer. He would stop by the house and I would explain to Mackenzie that he was a friend from work that was coming to visit, was, you know, having it. I wasn't able to explain that well to my daughter. And my husband left 2 weeks after the court case. I think our court case was in December. And he told me he was leaving about 4 days before Christmas. So in February, he moved out. But he said some really cruel things. And I realized it was best for me and Mackenzie to allow this process to happen. I was suicidal for a long time, and I knew I needed to get help when I thought about driving me and Mackenzie off of a bridge. That was my breaking point when I was considering taking Mackenzie with me. And so Mackenzie and I were in therapy, and my boss and I decided that I needed to take a break from my career and concentrate on myself and Mackenzie. So she and I moved to Virginia. We lived there for 4 or 5 years. And when I was ready, I came back down to here in Orlando.
1: In the days, months, years after, what is a reaction or an action or some words that you always needed but never got?
2: Oh, one thing that was hard for me was the insecurity of having to meet new people and explain my history and having to experience their awkward reaction. Part of making friendships is you're opening up yourself and understanding. And so sometimes having to experience the other person's awkwardness is hard.
1: What would be a reaction that would be helpful to you?
2: A hug? I guess a hug.
1: That was Stephanie Sevilla. In 2009, during a week of disrupted routines and very little sleep, she unknowingly left her 5-month-old son, Gannon, in the car where he died. When we get back, Stephanie talks about why she decided to share her story.
2: I just feel like it's my responsibility to expose myself and expose my emotions so I could get the parent that doesn't think it'll happen to them to see that even the best of us risk this tragedy.
1: I'm Kyone Wolf. This is Audacious. Stay with me.

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1: 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Did the United States lose this war?
2: Yes. Yes. The United States has come out weaker. Iran has come out stronger.
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6: This is Audacious. I'm Kyone Wolf. Today's episode is asking us to hold a reality that most people don't ever want to think about. That love does not make a parent immune to making a mistake with irreversible consequences. Stephanie Sevilla knows what that feels like. In 2009, her 5-month-old son, Gannon, died after she unknowingly left him in a hot car. This next section doesn't return to the details of that day, but it does stay close to the emotional aftermath. There are still a lot of tears and love here, so please keep taking care of yourself as you listen. I wonder, because there are plenty of people who've lost a sibling, a parent, a spouse, a child. There are too many, but there aren't very many people who've been in your position. And so I'm curious what it felt like for you the first time you met another parent who knows what it feels like to go through what you went through.
7: It's a nuclear bomb. It's devastating. It's the colliding of grief between two people. It's a little dangerous because it's so immense. It's uncontrollable. It's uncontrolled. It's relief. You know, we have love for our children. We have unexpressed love, hope, shame, guilt, grief, frustration, and anger, you know, all rolled up into this event. And to meet another parent at the beginning, it's just a floodgate of emotions and a sharing of grief. You know, those women that helped me, they're all from different backgrounds. One was an accountant. One was former military. Another one was a psychology professor. And so they all gave me different aspects on adjusting and dealing with grief that I really needed. The lady, Lynn, with the military background, she told me, she said, put a towel in the car and cry in it, but you got to put your bootstraps on. You know, you've got to get to work. You've got to take care of your family, you know, get through this court case, you know. And then the psychologist, you know, we would talk about my grief and terrible thoughts in your head about yourself. You know, I couldn't look into a mirror for 6 years. I couldn't look into a mirror without saying, you idiot. You know, you go into the bathroom at work, you can't look into the mirror, you know, or get upset. Every time you walk to your car, I kept my car for the longest. It was the last thing I had, you know. I kept that car till the engine block broke. And I considered pulling the back seat out, you know, because it's one of the last, it's one of the last things that you have of that life. And you try to hold on to it.
6: As we've been preparing for this conversation, I just want you to know that you and everyone who's ever been through this are on my mind and my heart. And this feels so important because I think about, of course, the lives that have been lost and the families that have had to go through this and unfortunately will have to go through this. But I also think a lot about the uncountable, untrackable amount of parents who have forgotten their child in the car, but because they found their child in time, they don't tell anybody.
7: No.
6: They don't talk about it.
7: They don't.
6: I imagine that they may not even tell their spouse about it because they need to be trusted with this child and nothing bad happened and they caught it in time. And so we don't talk about it. And I want to understand at what point you thought, I have to talk about this.
7: I guess because I have a high tolerance, not really caring what people think about me. I knew that it could be one of my responsibilities to be someone who uses myself to get this subject more exposure so people understand that. I mean, this happens to the best of people with the most amazing intentions of walking this world down the right path. And it also happens to the parents who are struggling. It can happen to anybody at any time. And I just feel like it's my responsibility to expose myself and expose my emotions so I could get the parent that doesn't think it'll happen to them to see that even the best of us risk this tragedy.
6: I'm curious how this lives in your everyday, like talking about it. Of course, you're here with me to talk about it for this show, and I'm so grateful. But the other day, there's a playground where I park when I go for long bike rides. And the other day, and I've been researching this show and thinking about you, and as I was getting my bike ready, this minivan pulls up, and this mom gets out of the front seat and goes to the back seat and takes her infant out. And all I want to do is say, hey, I know you're a great mom, but I just want to let you know. And then I didn't know what else to say in my internal monologue. And I didn't say anything. But it made me wonder what it's like for you when you're in a parking lot and you see a mom get her child out of the back seat. Do you ever say anything? If so, what do you say?
7: You know, I'm not sure because I don't know if we live in a society that accepts that type of behavior.
6: Yeah, I was thinking if I said anything to her, she would probably get defensive, right?
7: Yeah.
6: Because people still think that it's a matter of, well, I love my child, and so therefore this could never happen to me.
7: Right. Oh, yeah. I heard that lots on the articles that were written about me. But I guess I can't reach everybody individually. So I hope, like with interviews like NPR, you know, people are driving. I think that, you know, I would like to do more radio interviews. People are driving in the car, listening to the radio. You know, radio is still one of the most important communications that we have.
6: I agree.
7: Everyone hears stories. They might not get the full impact when they read the story.
6: In what ways now do you feel Gannon the strongest? Do you still feel him?
7: At night, when I'm laying in bed, a lot of the parents in my group will talk about what the kids are doing up in heaven. When Gannon died, he wasn't crawling. And Mackenzie was beside herself that Gannon was stuck in a cloud, not being able to crawl. And so as a parent, I told Mackenzie that Gannon got a new body. You know, he's like 7 years old and he's playing soccer. you know. And so another mother and I, we would talk about that the kids, you know, were playing soccer, or, you know, her daughter Jenna was aggravating Gannon. So you make up this world to cope with your grief. When I cook dinner, sometimes I'll do these double takes, and like he's beside me watching dinner, because I, you know, he'd be 17 years old, you know, hungry, wanting to know what's for dinner, you know. Or when I'm sitting on the sofa, a lot of times when I'm sitting on the sofa by myself, I feel his presence hanging out with me.
6: Do you believe in God?
7: You know, it's funny. Religion was not important for me before Gannon passed, but I needed it for Mackenzie to explain to her where Gannon was, that I needed it, that Gannon was
6: Stephanie Sevilla.
7: Somewhere.
6: In 2009, her 5-month-old son, Gannon, died in a hot car when she drove to work instead of daycare, unknowingly making a catastrophic mistake. After the break, Stephanie reflects on the lasting impact she hopes Gannon's memory will have on families everywhere.
7: I would really like technology in a car for all the children's legacy.
6: Plus, Amber Rollins is back to share some simple habits that can make a difference for anyone who drives with kids.
8: The neuroscientists and memory experts we work with say that that is the number one tip, because you have to have some kind of obvious clue or reminder to snap you out of that autopilot, and then you can function from there.
6: I'm Kyone Wolf. This is Audacious. Stay tuned.

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6: This is Audacious. I'm Kyone Wolf. We're back with Stephanie Sevilla. In 2009, she unknowingly left her 5-month-old Gannon in the car where he died. She had a supportive, loving community who held her, and they continue to. She was fortunate in that sense. Some parents experience no support at all, or worse. To honor Gannon, Stephanie now speaks publicly about what happened, hoping her story might help save a child's life and protect a family from knowing the kind of grief that she knows. Back to our conversation. This is kind of a weird question, but it hit me right before we connected. As we go throughout our days, we do this inventory of what's going wrong and right in our lives, right? We try to be grateful for what we have and our health and everything. And then inevitably we think about what's missing or the mistakes we've made or the things that annoy us. When you are in the vicinity of someone who is deeply perturbed by something that you, in particular, may view as trivial. I imagine you wanting to shake them by the shoulders and say, you have no idea what suffering and pain is. Do you ever feel that way, or am I projecting?
7: No. You are right on. And I think it probably stems from feeling sorry for yourself and jealousy. I don't want to be like this, but it's hard to experience what I've experienced and not feel some level of anger towards everybody else's lives, you know? And it's hard, you know, when you've had so much support with your friends and stuff, but you still experience that. Comparing yourself to those same people who've given you so much support,

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1: Amazing. We're BFFs. And she's 22. And no, we have an amazing relationship. We're very open. You know, we live on the structure of openness, no judging. We're very cognizant on making sure we're always on the same page. We get along really well.
2: I want to ask, what brings you the most joy these days?
1: Oh, being with my daughter. Last Saturday we went to the beach. Last night, you know, we did a little full moon thing.
2: Full moon ritual?
1: Yeah. And looking at, you know, the wind blow through a tree. It's a moment where you can see that life is going on. And you have to accept that or you'll crumble. You know, a lot of parents in this grief don't make it, or they don't make it well. You know, that was one of the things about me, is I couldn't allow the grief to completely consume me, because I have to be responsible for Mackenzie. I have to be responsible to the rest of my family.
2: So if Mackenzie wasn't in the picture, it would be a very different aftermath for you.
1: Oh, absolutely. I would be a much more hateful person. And I don't know if I would be the type of person to do outreach. Having Mackenzie makes me want to help people. Having Gannon makes me want to help people. You know, help keep another child alive.
2: In that spirit, I'd like to close out our conversation by asking what you hope Gannon's legacy is.
1: I would really like technology in a car. I would really want that for all the children's legacy. A reprogramming, just a 5-minute reprogram in the daycare applications that daycares buy for an 8:30 report, and the front desk person can start making phone calls. It's simple. It is ridiculously simple. I know some people worry about, well, the liability if someone forgets to write the report. It's an easy fix. It's such a ridiculously easy fix.
2: To just call if the kid didn't show up.
1: And it'll save a life. Let's save a life. Let's save a life today. That's what I would like to be the legacy is. Let's make a change. Let's fix it.
2: Is there anything we didn't talk about that I want to make sure when you click off this Zoom call, you feel like we've covered? I know we could also talk for 18 hours. Is there anything I missed that you want to make sure you say?
1: Just that I was a pretty good parent. You know, I still am a pretty good parent, good employee, a great friend. I'm a great friend.
2: I can tell.
1: You know, this happens to everyday normal people trying to adult it in this world. I thought I had it together. I had a protocol. And, you know, I don't want to sound dismal. And despite the fact that I had a protocol, it still failed, you know, but communication with your family and your spouse is so important in making sure everyone's in step and everyone knows what's going on. You know, you don't have to carry the load on yourself. Just communicate. But yeah, I think we've covered most all of it.
2: Well, Stephanie Savilla, I'm so deeply sorry for your loss, and I'm so grateful for your time. Thank you so much for talking with me.
1: Thank you so much. I appreciate this. It's been a great opportunity.
3: Now we turn back to Amber Rollins. She's the executive director of Kids and Car Safety.

0: That's the only national nonprofit focused solely on preventing child deaths and injuries in and around vehicles. Now, Amber says that the most common alerts in cars these days are helpful but imperfect. They remind you to look, but they don't necessarily know that a child is there. The better technology can detect tiny movements in the back seat, but it's still rare, and the federal rule meant to require rear seat alerts is overdue. But while the system moves much too slowly, grief does not wait. There are families, whole communities, living inside the aftermath of a preventable car death. I asked Amber to talk about what kind of support she believes has been most helpful to people who live with this grief.
1: The number one thing that I hear from people that we work with is that peer connection with another mom or another dad who's been through this. And it's very difficult. It's very scary. There's a lot of complicated feelings around it. They don't want to put their grief on somebody else who's been through this. And they're scared. They don't know if they can handle the other person's grief. But if you can find the strength to do it, if there's somebody out there listening who's been through this and they are wondering if they can do it, just do it. Put one foot in front of the other and call us and we'll get you connected with somebody because it truly will help you.
0: I imagine when people hear stories like we're going to hear in this show and that you've shared with us, they think, all right, yeah, but that would never happen to me. What's a more realistic and helpful way for people to think about prevention in their everyday lives with everything else they have on their plate as parents?
1: Yeah.
0: What's a better way to think about this?
1: First of all, if you are one of those people who's thinking this isn't going to happen to me, I would just really strongly encourage you to do one thing. Get online and read the article, Fatal Distraction. It's a Pulitzer Prize winning article. Everybody who's ever read that article comes out of that knowing, okay, yeah, I get it now. And then, you know, parents, there's a couple of very easy things that you can do in your everyday life, habits you can create to prevent this from happening. So number one, look before you lock. And what that means is open the back door. Look in the back seat every time you leave your vehicle. Once you do something for 20 or, you know, more days, it's a habit. You don't ever have to think about it again. You just do it. I also put my cell phone and my handbag in the back seat. That's just like a double cross check. If I walk away from my car and I don't have my phone, guaranteed I'm going to have to access it for something in the next 5 minutes. Just guaranteed. The other thing we tell parents is grab an old stuffed animal that no one cares about. Put it in the back seat of your car. This is going to be your reminder buddy. And anytime you buckle baby into the car, you grab that stuffy and you bring it up to the front seat and you put it in your lap as a visual and physical cue that they're with you. And the neuroscientists and memory experts we work with say that that is the number one tip because you have to have some kind of visual, physical, obvious clue or reminder to snap you out of that autopilot and bring you back into that here and now where you know, okay, who's with me? What am I doing? And then you can function from there.
0: Yeah, and it's not because you don't love your baby, you aren't obsessed with your baby. It's not because you think anything like this could possibly happen. It's just because your brain is fallible. Also, you are a parent. Your brain's mush in there is what I hear.
1: 100%. You'll never be the same. Once you have kids, you'll never be the same. And try as you might, you can't prevent this from happening just by thinking it won't happen to you. I can't tell you how many parents I've talked to who are living with this the rest of their lives. And they will tell me, I knew this could happen, but never in a million years did I think it would happen to me because I love them so much. But love can't save this from happening.
0: Well, Amber Rollins, thank you so much for talking with me and for all you do.
1: Thank you so much for having me and for, you know, the heart that you and your team have had. It's very clear that you are extremely compassionate group and nobody better suited to tell this story. You know, I really feel that from you guys and I appreciate that.
0: We have an extended version of both of these conversations at ctpublic.org/audacious. There, you'll also find a link to the great work done by Amber and her team at Kids and Car Safety. They've got prevention tips, family stories, national data, and resources for anyone affected by vehicle-related tragedies. And we'll link you to the Pulitzer Prize-winning article that Amber mentioned, Fatal Distraction, by Gene Weingarten. A very special thank you to Audacious producer Jessica Severin DiMartinez. There wasn't one meeting we had about this episode that didn't include her tears and the amount of research and stories she read to make sure we were able to be fully present for our guests and to serve you listening. It was a lot. Jessica, thank you for putting your whole heart into this work. Always. We had help from Meg Fitzgerald, the Senior Manager of Projects and Radio Programming, and thoughtful oversight from Robin Doyon Aiken. She's the Deputy Director of Storytelling at Connecticut Public Radio here in Hartford. 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
6: 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I'm Alzo Slade.
7: And I'm Peter Sagal. America is feeling down, but there's nothing better for our mood than seeing ourselves through fresh eyes. Yeah, everything's messed up, but we're still the only country where you can get a gallon-sized bucket of Mountain Dew and free refills. We'll ask who's loving the U.S. of A., and Carol Claire Burke, the author of the hit book Yesteryear, tells us what she has against the olden days. Plus, Alzo Slade expresses concern about my pre-show rituals.
6: Are you okay? Why are you in the alley?
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8: Live from NPR News in Washington, I'm Nora Rahm. Vice President J.D. Vance told Fox News today talks with Iran on ending the war will resume soon. That special envoy Steve Witkoff and Trump's son-in-law Jared Kushner are already in Switzerland. Vance also claimed the Strait of Hormuz is open to ship traffic. Iranian officials say the strait has been closed again. Israeli airstrikes hit Lebanon today. Officials say at least 16 people were killed. This comes one day after Israel and the Iran-backed Hezbollah had agreed to a ceasefire. NPR's Jane Arraf has more.
9: Israel says it's not bound by that agreement, and that agreement ensures Lebanon's sovereignty and territorial integrity. So meanwhile, Israeli troops are advancing deeper into Lebanon, trying to take a strategic Hezbollah position. Hezbollah is attacking tanks and troops to prevent that advance. And then you have Iran, where officials are blaming the U.S. reining in Israel, and they say there are consequences if this continues. But for now, the main thing is they indicate that they're willing to hold those scheduled talks with the U.S. aimed at forging a permanent agreement.
8: NPR's Jane Arraf. Tension between Senate Republicans and President Trump is nearing a breaking point. Trump is venting frustration that the chamber is refusing to pass a strict voter ID law. NPR's Sam Greenglass has more.
10: Senate Majority Leader John Thune had a plan to reauthorize a key spy tool, confirm a permanent director of national intelligence before Trump's more controversial acting pick could take over. Then, in the middle of the night, Trump fired off a post blowing up that plan. Republican Senator Lisa Murkowski of Alaska later compared it to sled dogs.
11: If some big distraction, like a moose, comes through and you got half the team going over here and half the team going over here, it is chaos. And then what that musher has to do is he's got to stop and spend all of his time untangling this mess.
10: Thune says he's trying to stay focused on an agenda that will help Republicans win the midterms. Sam Greenglass, NPR News, Washington.
8: All three major stock indexes ended the short holiday week in a high note. NPR's Emily Kopp has more.
12: The announcement of a deal to end the war with Iran and reopen the Strait of Hormuz so oil can flow again was good news for investors and for drivers. Gas dipped below $4 a gallon. But inflation is still the highest it's been in more than 3 years. So even though the Federal Reserve left interest rates alone this week, policymakers indicated they might have to raise rates in the future to combat inflation. Meanwhile, SpaceX, the new stock on the block, soared higher. It ended the trading week on Thursday up 15%. For the week, both the Dow and the S&P 500 index rose less than 1%, while the Nasdaq climbed 2.4%. Emily Kopp, NPR News.
8: This is NPR News. Russian bombs hit an apartment block in the Ukrainian city of Kharkiv early this morning. Officials say at least one person was killed, 9 others were wounded, including at least one child. The Ukrainian Air Force says it shot down 92 of 99 Russian drones launched overnight. Moscow has not yet commented on the attack. The Lincoln Memorial reflecting pool remains covered in algae. The water turned a deep shade of green just days after a more than $14 million renovation. The bloom has drawn attention as events marking America's 250th anniversary prepare to get underway on the National Mall. NPR's Rachel Treisman reports.
13: Experts say algae growth is not unexpected in the stagnant, shadeless waters of the reflecting pool. It was likely helped by the recent renovations that turned the pool American flag blue. Here's swimming pool specialist Steve Goodale.
14: The new darker interior surface is going to absorb more sunlight. It is going to result in water that's warmer, and that ultimately is going to lead to more prolific algae growth.
13: The National Park Service is using hydrogen peroxide and what it calls nanobubbles to oxidize the algae, which workers are vacuuming up. In the meantime, observers have noticed pieces of the new blue paint peeling off and floating to the surface. Rachel Treisman, NPR News.
8: The Italian foreign minister was scheduled to attend a U.S.-Italy business forum in Miami this weekend. That's been canceled. President Trump had claimed that Italian Premier Giorgia Meloni had begged for a photograph with him during the G7 summit. Meloni posted a video that claim was completely fabricated and that Italy and I do not beg. I'm Nora Rahm, NPR News.
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6: 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I'm the guy so new here, I'm still looking for the bathroom code. I'm Alzo Slade, and here's your host at the Studebaker Theater at the Fine Arts Building in Chicago, Illinois, Peter Sagal.
17: Thank you, Alzo. Thank you, everybody. We got a great show for you today. Later on, we're going to be talking to Caro Claire Burke, author of Yesteryear, the book of the summer. That's the one about the tradwife influencer who's mysteriously transported back into the real olden days of 1855 where, okay, spoiler alert, everything kind of sucks. But you can take advantage of our modern era by picking up your phone and giving us a call. The number is 1-888-WAIT-WAIT. That's 1-888-924-8924. Now let's welcome our first listener contestant. Hi, everyone. Wait, wait, don't tell me.
18: Hi, this is Alicia Booker. I'm calling from Cincinnati, Ohio.
17: I love Cincinnati, the Queen City. We've been there only once. I hope to go back. What do you do there?
18: I am a high school social studies teacher.
17: Oh, my goodness. That is a noble profession. How are the kids doing these days?
18: They're doing pretty good. I mean, right now they're on summer break, so they're fantastic.
17: That's great. Well, Alicia, welcome to our show. Let me introduce you to our panel this week. First up, it's the writer of the Seriously Pop Culture newsletter for the Washington Post. It's Shane O'Neill.
19: Hello, Alicia. How are you?
17: Next, she's a comedian and an Emmy-nominated TV writer. It's Karen Chi.
20: Hi.
17: And finally, an actor and writer you can see in the two-man improv show Two Square at UCB New York on July 1st. It's Peter Gross.
21: Hello.
17: So, Alicia, welcome to the show. You're going to play Who's Alzo this time? Alzo Slade is going to perform for you three quotations from this week's news. If you can correctly identify or explain just two of them, you'll win our prize. Any voice from our show you might choose for your voicemail. You ready to go?
18: You bet.
17: Okay. Your first quote is a visitor from Australia, one of many people currently marveling at America's splendors.
22: I get free refills as many times as I want. Bring it on.
17: That person, like many, had come to the United States for what big sporting event?
18: That would be the World Cup.
17: Yes, the World Cup. Social media is filled with visiting soccer fans fascinated by America. They're posting about our wide grocery store aisles, gas stations, larger than their parliament buildings. It's really, I have to admit, it's kind of refreshing to see America through their eyes. I feel proud now of how giant our trucks are and how many flavors of caffeinated beef jerky flavors we have.
19: I'm just thrilled that people come here and like us.
17: Yeah.
19: I thought that they were going to either not come or come and just sort of be really upset with us.
23: Yes. Well, to be fair, they like our snacks. They're not saying they like us.
17: Yeah. I mean, some people, they're praising ranch dressing. They've never had that before.
19: Yes, that's
20: right.
19: Did you
20: see they were like, we got to bring ranch dressing to Italy. Have you seen that? I was like, I think Italy's fine.
17: Yeah, don't. No, don't.
19: That sounds like what the Olive Garden is.
17: The idea much.
19: Of like ranch dressing in Italy put together.
23: It also sounds like if you bring a koala to another country, like an invasive species, all the food turns to ranch.
20: Americans are the invasive species of the world.
23: Exactly.
19: Right. The next time you go to Italy, you're going to order lasagna, and it's going to be like ranch dressing all over the place.
17: Well, they're being impressed with us. The foreign fans are also really impressing Americans. One Boston bar owner. Boston.
19: And they're cheering for the word bar.
17: And he says, and remember, this is Boston. He said the Scottish fans there to see the Scottish national team play drink like no one he's ever seen. He said they literally drank all the liquor he had in his bar. It is truly superhuman when a customer at your bar tells you it's last call.
19: And that was just like four Scottish guys. It wasn't even like...
17: All right, very good, Alicia. Your next quote is about somebody planning their wedding.
22: It would be an Eras Tour level production.
17: That was an event producer commenting about how who could pull off the wedding she is reportedly planning to stage at Madison Square Garden.
18: That'd be none other than Taylor Swift.
17: Who else? Of course, Taylor Swift. Ms. Swift has reportedly reserved Madison Square Garden for her upcoming wedding. Of course, when you think about it, how could anyone start their lives together without a 45-person urinal?
20: I wonder if they allot seating based on how much she likes you. So you're like excited to be invited and then you're up in the nosebleeds.
17: I mean, it is a little weird when you think about it. Apparently, she's going to have 1,000 guests, right? And if you could afford to have 1,000 of your close friends come to your wedding, why would you do it in one of the only places in the world that can host that many people and still look empty?
19: Yeah. Wait, so it's going to be 1,000 people in a place that holds 20,000
17: exactly
19: people.
17: Right.
19: Wow. And so imagine, so if you're in the nosebleeds, she really hates you.
17: When you think about it, okay. Madison Square Garden. She's going to throw a party in Madison Square Garden. Impressive. But anybody can rent Madison Square Garden if you have the cash. She's Taylor Swift. She could do it anywhere. She could have the first wedding in the Strait of Hormuz.
19: I hear that's open now.
17: Yeah, well, if it's not.
23: But we know that costs $300 billion.
17: Yeah, exactly.
19: That's true.
17: So, Alicia, your last quote is a text that was sent from a parent to their college-aged kid as the kid was going through a Taco Bell drive-thru.
22: Are you okay? Why are you in an alley?
17: So that parent is among the many, many parents who are using their phones to do what with their adult children?
18: Oh, track their location?
17: Yes, exactly right. Mm. This week, NPR covered a rising trend in which parents are still tracking their adult children on their phones. They asked if it was healthy for parents to keep such a close watch when their kids are independent adults. Well, the independent adult children asked, "Hey, Mom, can I have $25?
20: I do the reverse, which is I track my parents, but they don't track me.
17: Oh, really?
20: Yeah.
19: Wait, so tell me about this. Yeah. What are you hoping to, like, gain from this? Are you hoping to prevent them from doing something?
20: I'm trying to prevent them from partying and doing hard drugs all the time.
17: I will say, I have met at least, I think, your mother.
20: Yes,
17: right?
20: You have.
17: And she's lovely.
20: So
17: but
20: sweet.
17: Even as you said that, I had this image of that scene in the movie Aliens where he's looking at the tracker and it's like, oh my God, they're inside the walls.
19: Yeah, exactly.
17: There are a lot of benefits to this for the kid, and not even if you're lucky enough to have your drug dealer live right next to the public library. I mean, it's weird for the kid, especially as they get older, because not only are you at risk of your mom texting you, "Are you at a strip club?" You're also at risk of your dad texting you, "Are you at Flash Dancers? Is Rebecca there?"
19: Or, "We're both at Flash Dancers."
17: He's holding his phone and waving.
19: Whoa.
17: Alzo, how did Alicia do in our quiz?
22: Alicia did fantastically well. 3 out of 3, perfect score.
17: That's great, Alicia. Congratulations. Thank you so much for playing, and enjoy your summer off.
18: Thank you so much. Bye.
17: Take care. Bye-bye.

0: Awesome slick producing of a montage by Jonathan McPants. And yes, that's what the songs of the summer sound like. You heard a bunch of them. I believe we have been doing this for 15 years, trying to predict what the song of the summer will be. We have a wonderful panel of people we've been working with a lot on this over the years. Zandra Ellen produces the global story for BBC. Sam Hadleman, director of public relations at Dark Matter Media. Brendan J. Sullivan is a writer, producer, and DJ best known for his work with Lady Gaga and the commissioner of the Song of the Summer. Brendan Sullivan, maybe we should just quickly begin by saying, I don't think it's my imagination that this gets trickier. It gets harder every year for a whole bunch of different reasons, probably starting with the fact that people don't get their music from the same places anymore.
1: Yeah, we're definitely we're at the end of monoculture. We're losing late night. We're losing late night to podcasts, and people are getting entertainment from all sorts of places, from the grocery store to the elevator in their building. But hopefully it's still, there's something magical about the Song of the Summer. We're still learning what's hot right now from somebody who has their car windows down, or you're going to a wedding where it's the big floor filler. I think this year has been more difficult than many, which means we have like the most interesting job to do.
0: Right. And one thing we should say is that last year, as you might have picked this up from the montage, last year, the Song of the Summer wound up being Golden from K-pop Demon Hunters, which had not appeared on screens even of any kind, really, at the time we did the show. So there, it really developed over July and then just seized everybody by the throat in August. So before, rather than sort of dither around, and we have got a lot of material to cover here, let's get us started on one of them. This is going to be Earrings by Malcolm Todd, but Zandra, set this up. Tell us what we're listening for here.
2: Well, this is a little bit of a dark horse, I guess I'd say, insofar as it's not going to be the Song of the Summer. But I think it's worth bringing it into the conversation anyway, because I think that there usually is kind of a background Song of the Summer, the Song of the Summer that you kind of hear, but you don't really latch onto. And I think that'll be this one.
0: That feels like one of the more lukewarm endorsements I've heard.
2: It's also like, I also don't like the song that much, but I really want us to talk about it.

0: All right, so let's tease this bar a little bit. Sam Hadleman, we haven't heard your voice yet. Tell us how you feel about Mr. Todd and his chances.
1: I mean, this record's a bit old. I believe it came out in 2024, and he just put out a new album earlier this month. I think Malcolm Todd's going to have, like, a Bad Habit Steve Lacy moment.
2: That's exactly, yeah.
1: Yeah, like, I think it will happen. I just don't think a song that old can carry it, especially when you have a new record and new material. I think Malcolm Todd is going to be up there. We'll probably be talking about him next summer, but I don't think, just timing-wise and logistically, this is going to be the song of the summer.
0: Commissioner, any thoughts?
3: Yeah, just real quickly, I would say that when we think of Song of the Summer, we have one sort of picked out in our minds before we even hear the contenders. This is sort of the Gavin Newsom of Songs of the Summer. Like, it looks presidential,
2: yeah.
3: But we don't know what's under the hood there, and we don't know whether they can go all the way.
0: I mean, fittingly, Zandra, he is kind of an L.A. kid. I think his father is a TV writer, something like that, and maybe somebody who kind of taught himself music during COVID. Any other thoughts about this, Sandra?
2: Well, yeah. I mean, the reason that I wanted to talk to him is because a little bit of the Hobart family pop music dynasty. His sister is Audrey Hobart, who came out with my favorite album of last year, Who's the Clown, that I have literally not stopped listening to or talking about for the past year. So my hope and the reason that I'm sort of rooting for this song is because I'm hoping that his sister Audrey can just ride his coattails straight to the top. But I think that remains to be seen. I think that there is a little bit of a chill, beachy, lazy thing happening. Very Steve Lacy, very kind of, it reminds me of like Mutt, Leon Thomas from a couple years ago. But I don't think it's accomplishing any of those things quite as successfully, but I think we'll be hearing it a lot.
0: One thing I should tell everybody is we're recording this show a little bit before the time that you hear it. And so things are changing very rapidly. And I'm saying that to kind of segue into the next song. This is a Brendan Sullivan Commissioner pick. It's by an obscure artist named Ariana Grande. It also has one of the more confusing and easily misworded titles, Hate That I Made You Love Me.

0: All right, so we should say that I don't think Ariana Grande has songs out all the time. We rarely talk about her on these episodes. I should also just say Taylor Swift has a song out right now. It's doing very well. There's something about Tay Tay and the Song of the Summer. They're like organ transplants that reject each other. They just never really quite happens. And Ariana is almost in that category, Brendan. But say a little bit about this song.
1: So something about the Song of the Summer is it at the same time it has to be so emblematic the entire summer and yet stand out amongst all the other sounds that we're hearing that summer, and that includes music, movies, TV shows, the things that fill our lives, the things we discuss, the things we run into a friend we haven't seen in a while, and you're like, oh, have you seen K-pop Demon Hunters or whatever? You wouldn't believe it. It's, you know, that kind of thing. This feels like a song of the summer, which is usually the kiss of death. It is, musically, it's in C sharp, which of the eight songs we're going to talk about today, six of them are in C sharp. That's very, very strange and a little out of place for pop music in general. It's 96 beats per minute, which is a perfect sort of workout music. If you're training for one of your summer marathons or trying to get your 10 minute mile down and you're about 5'8" to 6'10", that's your 10 minute mile mark. This is also a pretty befitting foil to some of the other songs we've seen so far because this has its own vibe. It's very chill. You can imagine it as your driving to the beach song. You can also imagine it as your gym song or just the one that kind of comes out and is the palate cleanser while everyone's dancing to whatever's going on at your summer wedding, at your summer party, at your, you know, your, and now I would say it's more like, you know, on the Bluetooth speaker at the beach or the wherever else you want to annoy people with your music.
0: Well, yes, well, that is to Sam's point that he always says what the Song of the Summer is when he feels bullied by it when it's being played at CVS while he waits for his prescription. So, Sam, there's something a little sleepy sounding about this song.
2: Yeah.
0: Go ahead.
2: Yeah. Yeah. When I think of, like, I feel like she's had some real runs with Songs of the Summer, like the Thank You Next, Seven Rings era. Those two songs, I would say, if you look back on 2019, those were some real Song of the Summer, but they were like faster paced records. And I feel like she's in such an interesting pop culture moment where she feels like kind of on the pantheon of entertainment. Like you think like post Wicked, her music career, like a larger than life figure. I wouldn't be surprised if she landed at a Song of the Summer that was a bit more fast paced, and we're probably going to get some more music from her, hopefully. I think this one composition wise, won't be the song that rules them all just because it's a bit slow.
0: Yeah.
2: You know, you said it's a bit sleepy.
0: Yeah. And Xandra, she's got a new album out called Petals. That's either, I think it might've dropped even right around the time we're doing this. When I typed her name into Google this morning, Petals went floating down the screen, which suggested to me that, you know, some thought has been put into this. And she also broke off a 3-year relationship with a guy who played SpongeBob on Broadway and announced it at the top of the week. I mean, she clearly timed the announcement for the release of her album.
3: I mean,
0: go ahead.
3: This to me doesn't bode well, actually, in terms of her cultural cachet. If Ariana Grande at this point is doing a PR breakup to promote a single, I think that tells you everything you need to know about actually how organic the attraction is towards this song. I think that public energy towards Ariana Grande is waning. We didn't see as much as much excitement around her performance in Wicked Part 2 as we might have seen around Part 1. I think that there's a little bit of cultural exhaustion around her, and it would not surprise me if people were feeling a little bit like, can you just go away for a little while?
0: But not all
1: of that exhaustion.
2: Actually, I'm on the other side. I feel like I kind of love seeing her just be an all-around entertainer. And I think I hope it like comes back to the music, because that's what happens sometimes. Like someone will do Broadway, a movie, a TV. It's like the Donald Glover like thing where it's like you're doing so many things that something gets lost in translation. And I hope her, you know, hooking back up with Max Martin, a new album. I hope we get a Song of the Summer. I just don't think it'll be this one.
0: You have to respect the pathology of someone who's timing their breakup announcement to coincide with their album release. I mean, show some respect for that level of pathology.
3: Oh, believe me, I definitely can. But you just don't expect to see it for a star as successful as Ariana.
0: All right, so we're already nearing the end of this first segment. This is really one, maybe the song that has dominated the charts so far going into the Song of the Summer period. It's Choosing Texas by Ella Langley.

0: Maybe Sam, you can get us going. It wasn't necessarily one that you would personally choose, but you see its strength right now.
1: No. I think this is like just a straight up heater. Like I, and also I like can't stress how much of a heavyweight this song is. It spent 10 weeks at number one this year. Like it's like a, and it feels like it came out of like left field. Maybe like I missed something in translation the past few years, but like I kept checking the Billboard charts and the Apple charts. And I was like, what is this record that is still number one? It's so catchy. It's so to the point. I think country has become a mainstay over the past couple of years. And there's been so many, like, you know, faces that we're used to, a Morgan Wallen, a Luke Combs, like people who are Casey Musgraves, people who are like familiar faces. And I think this is like country music in the pop culture lexicon chapter two. Like this is like a new era face. Like there's like a lot of new country songs in this, new country artists in this generation. And she's seemingly the number one.
2: So many of the songs we're talking about today, we're talking about Max Martin producing them or how much powerhouse behind them. It's almost like they were delivered to the artist. This one feels a little bit more like it came from the artist. She wrote this with Miranda Lambert. And the story goes that they were on a little writer's retreat together and they were comparing their country stories. And Lambert told her about getting pulled over with a pet kangaroo strapped to the front seat of her car. And she had Texas license plates. And apparently in the explanation of like, I'm sorry, we're from out of town. They were like, you're from Texas. I can tell. And that's genuinely funny.
0: You know, see, if Mitt Romney hears that story, he's going to be thinking, I got on all that trouble before the dog and on the cargo rack.
2: She had a kangaroo.
0: Yeah, I mean, Zandra, what Brendan just said, it was sort of similar to what I was thinking, which is, in some ways, it begins to feel a little bit, at times, like a battle between production and melody. And a lot of songs have so much production that you're kind of leaning forward and seeing if you can tease out the melody. And some of these country songs do the opposite. The vocal is way forward, and the melody really is what's carrying the song. But your thoughts?
3: Yeah, absolutely. I think this is a really, really strong one. I really like it. I'm excited to dance to it all summer. And I think it is really interesting to Sam's point about there being sort of this new era of country. You know, I think a lot of us, like myself, listened to the new Casey Musgraves record, really hoping that there was going to be some major juice on there like there has been in the past. And I personally wasn't finding as much to latch onto in that record as I was hoping for. And this feels like the supplement to that or the antidote to that, which is really exciting. So I'm excited about this one.
0: Okay, yeah. We're going to grab a quick break here. One of two things is going to happen depending on how you're consuming this product. If you are listening on the radio, you're going to hear people start fundraising for public broadcasting. 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And one thing we're encouraging you to do this year is when you donate, you can just type in, if you donate online, your idea of what the Song of the Summer could be. Who knows? You might influence the outcome in some magical way. Otherwise, if you're listening on a podcast, you're going to hear our technical producer and do a little audio essay about the importance of country music. So let's take that break, and we will be back very quickly.
4: Yes, hello, folks. My name is Dylan Reyes. I'm the technical producer. I'm jumping in here with my spiritual supervisor, Robin Doyan Aiken.
5: Hey, Dil.
4: And we're only here for a few minutes, but I want to tell you that if you want to influence the Song of the Summer, actually, I just heard this from the people who decide that. If you go to ctpublic.org/donate and type in the field what you want the Song of the Summer to be, the world will change around you.
5: It's true.
4: And whatever you want to become the Song of the Summer will come true. Actually, so in that audio essay that Colin was mentioning, that if you are a podcast person, you would be hearing right now, I make the argument that there is a different song that is less spent on the charts right now that has a lot of motion, I think, and is almost Sabrina Carpenter-esque. That's also off of Ella Langley's album, Dandelion, that last cut was off of. That would be that I think is my pick for Song of the Summer. Robin, I don't know. What are you thinking?
5: Well, I think I love that. I want our listeners to know, first of all, 1-800-584-2788 is the number to call if you're a phone person. But if you're a web person, go to ctpublic.org/donate. And when you make your gift there for the Colin McEnroe Show, please do let us know what your vote is for the Song of Summer. We love this particular episode. I look forward to it every year. And also, what the listeners don't get to hear is that Dylan is in my earbuds right now. There's all kinds of editorializing happening, some agreement with the guests, with Sandra, Sam, and Brendan, and then some also like really nuanced, thoughtful takes about why a song works or why it doesn't, what the criteria are for Song of Summer. So you're going to be getting some snippets of those things in the next, couple of pledge breaks. So just if you appreciate that, do give now. Our goal for this hour is $10,000. Now, why would someone have us have a goal of $10,000 in 1 hour? Because this is the Colin McEnroe Show.
4: And he can do it.
5: That's right. Our Colin McEnroe listeners are a very special kind of listener. They feel passionately about agreeing with or disagreeing with some of the views that Colin has. It's either way, he appreciates both of those things. So, can you please, everyone out there, all the Colin McEnroe appreciators, aficionados, can you help us make this $10,000 goal this hour? We would so appreciate it. ccpublic.org/donate.
4: Something really impressive is about to happen in the next about 25 minutes of radio. They are going to go through another 7 songs to try and really nail down what they think the Song of the Summer is. 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
5: You 100%, know,
4: I'm very lucky to be able to work on this. And there's a lot of things that I think this station does that you don't see otherwhere. I'm from another part of the country, and the award-winning local newsroom, the socials team, the visuals team, a really robust local talk shows program. You don't see stuff like this at other places in the country. So if that's something that maybe you've never thought about before, wow, there are 5 local talk shows: Audacious, Disrupted, Wheelhouse, Where We Live, Colin McEnroe, obviously. Mm-hmm. 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

0: That, of course, is Bruno Mars with the song I Just Might. This is our Song of the Summer episode with Sam Hadelman, Zandra Ellen, and Commissioner Brendan J. Sullivan. Commissioner, you know, I think we've sort of already had a conversation about Ariana Grande that is kind of, you know, some artists are right on the cusp of either going a little further up at everybody's estimation or tiring everybody out. And I think Bruno feels like he's kind of in that place too. The new album, I really like Bruno Mars, and I respect the fact that he understands musical traditions. But boy, this album felt kind of derivative almost in a world-weary way. So, I don't know, make the case if you feel like, Commissioner, that this could be the song of the summer.
1: I think you're right on the money on that. I do like about how Bruno Mars is a fan first of music. You can tell he grew up loving music, an entertainer since he was a kid. There's a lot of James Brown influence in here with, look here, you know, like these little just demonstrations of his appreciation for music. He does get a little oversaturated, and I do have this one problem with Bruno Mars that I can't shake, which is that I don't know a single Bruno Mars fan. I know plenty of people who enjoy Bruno Mars. I mean, Lady Gaga and him did a song that was number 6 last year with the Joker movie tie-in and everything like that. He's always on the cusp of something, but I've never seen someone wearing a Bruno Mars shirt. He sells out arenas, stadiums, and he really has people who love the music, but I don't think that people really connect with him as an artist in the same way that we were just talking about with these country songs that sound so personal and meaningful just on their melody alone.
0: Sam, how are you going to feel when this song is playing at CVS while you wait for your prescription?
2: I mean, it does follow the rules. Like, I do think this is, like, is it something that I would want to be the song of the summer? No, but if this was 2014, man, this song could send 10 kids to college. I don't know. Bruno Mars is in a weird place. It feels like music has kind of moved past this like utilitarian sound, and like he's still trying to like catch that same vibe and flavor as he did maybe 10, 15 years ago, the Silk Sonic era. You know, he's paid off a couple gambling debts now. He's in a better place, but like, I don't know if, I don't know if like people will be searching for this song, like yearning for it.
0: We could do a whole
2: maybe
0: other
2: episode. Hot yoga. Yeah. Maybe at a hot yoga class.
0: Well, this song was playing at a wedding. You get out on the floor and dance, I think. Or at least I would, anyway. Xander, by the way, we should say that we could do a whole episode on whether Bruno Mars really did have 8-figure gambling debts. But that's
2: Bro, look at the way he dresses.
0: It's a whole other
2: result. Bro, he dresses like Fredo in Godfather 2. He owes someone money.
3: Crazy. Yeah.
0: So, Xandra, final thoughts about Bruno?
3: Oh, yeah, I just think I don't think that this is quite a contender from my perspective. I don't think that Bruno Mars has ever been cool, which I think is a little bit important. Like even when he was topping the charts, do we remember feeling like he was very cool?
2: Nah, he had like those straw fedoras.
3: Exactly. He's always kind of wearing a little outfit, and so I think that we've really moved past. Society has moved past the need for Bruno Mars.
0: You're right. We need something Swedish, doggone it. And unfortunately, we're about to
3: That's
0: move
3: what
0: into
3: I'm
0: the,
3: saying.
0: Yeah. So you still have the floor. Do you want to quickly set up Midnight Sun by Zara Larsson?
3: Oh, gosh. Enjoy.

0: This song is doing pretty well right now. Probably by the time you listen to this show, Sweden will have been eliminated from the World Cup. But Zara Larsson seems to be doing relatively well. And let's go to the guys first, then we'll come back to Zandra. So, Sam, how about this song?
1: This kind of gives me Diet Pepsi Addison Rae vibes, where it's like for the girls who know and the girls who don't. Like, I feel like this is going to do really well in certain parts of Brooklyn. I just don't know if it's like, it's like the thinking man.
2: I feel targeted.
1: No. Like, if you water your plants in the morning, you love this song. And I do too. I think this is like the thinking man's pick. Like, I don't know if it's like the one that's going to like bubble up, but I do think I'll be really happy when it comes on at 2 a.m.
3: I gotta say, it does feel a little bit like hold music. I mean, her song with Pink Panthers is charting ahead of this, and Stateside is charting ahead of this by rising ahead of this at the same time. It is a genuinely enjoyable song. I just don't. It's so funny because I flopped on this one. But Bruno Mars, I don't think of as someone who has a single like super fan, and also is too broad. But we want in the song of the summer for this to be, you know, your mom's favorite discovery of the summer and the one that can get the whole family out on the dance floor during a summer wedding. This one does feel like it has a different home than that. And it might be on the 3-hour playlist on the way to the Hamptons. It might be your running mix. It might be anything else. But I don't even see this being a CVS banger next year.
0: Okay, you got to stick up for her, Zandra.
2: I mean, I think this song is totally great and accessible. It's been in like every commercial I've seen for everything. I think it's like in slushy commercials. It's like Sonic commercials that I see every time I'm watching television. And I feel like it's a little bit like, you know, first of all, it came out a year ago, so it's not a new song, and it didn't do well last summer. So I think we can maybe make some assumptions about that, although it is European, and so maybe people are sort of like, well, it's Europe, so we're just kind of catching up a little bit later. We're just kind of catching up on all of Europe from last summer. I think there's something about the sound that's sort of a real kind of throwback electropop vibe that she's got going on, and she really leans into sort of being like, when you watch me perform, you are going to think it's 2013. Like, she wears those, her whole aesthetic is like a little white t-shirt that's like spray painted with like love on it. Like, it looks like something you would get at the Jersey Shore or at a really fancy bar mitzvah or something. It's all very kind of like Lisa Frank. So it doesn't feel modern to me. Like, it feels a little bit dated, but I wonder if there's a bit of an appetite for some nostalgia music this summer. And I think that if that's what people are craving, that might be what this is going to give.
0: Could very well
1: and
0: be.
1: And she's a whole package. She's a whole package. She could dance. She could sing. She has her art figured out.
2: She's really fabulous. I like her a lot, actually.
1: She's very fabulous.
0: So we're heading into the final song of this segment, and it's going to be Dracula, but this is by Tame Impala. Remix with the K-pop artist Jenny. And I just would just take this moment to say one thing that I've noticed this year. I think this is about as international as things have gotten. I mean, this is a song by an Australian artist, and it really didn't start to really blow up until Jenny with the Korean sound is added into this. We just talked about a Swedish artist. We're going to end with a Bulgarian artist. You know, sort of a reminder that it's also everybody else's song of the summer. It's not just America and Texas and all this stuff. It's everybody. Everybody in the world is probably having a song of the summer moment at some point. So, Commissioner, talk about Dracula.
3: Oh, Dracula. I think first of all, it's just a blast of a song. It is another. Tame Impala is basically just Kevin Parker at home in his studio in Fremantle, Western Australia. He's from Perth, and he mixed this song up over 40 weeks ago, and then teamed up with Jenny. And Jenny's from South Korea, and she lives in New Zealand, which doesn't seem like a stretch, but New Zealand and Perth, Western Australia are just extremely far away from each other. I mean, they're on that side of the world, though. Musically, it's got a tempo of 115, and it's strangely, it's in D sharp minor. which is like a very unconventional song, which means that it's going to stand out on every playlist and on every dance floor. The moment.

0: Sam, I know that you had some misgivings about this.
1: Tame Impala just feels like a PSYOP in 2026. That's like really my only...
2: 100%.
1: Yeah, like it feels like a huge PSYOP. They're controlling us via the screens, free us from their minefield. Sure, if you guys like it.
2: Oh, I see. So I agree with you that it's a PSYOP, but I kind of feel a little bit differently because I've always been a Tame Impala hater, and I'm a little bit relieved that they're now just sort of leaning into being a bit of a industry plant pop, like whatever kind of vibe. So
1: I'm also a hater. So
2: I'm delighted by this turn of the wheel. But I also love Jenny. So

0: Hey Kevin, what's up? Come pull up in my spot.
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2: Hey there, this is Felix Contreras. 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
2: Time for some thank yous, starting with the Jedi Master, Gina Matruda, our technical producer today. Also, our other technical producer, Dylan Reyes, did an essay, which you can hear on the podcast, or maybe you already did hear it on the podcast. Jonathan McPants is always the producer of the Song of the Summer show, and we are happy to say that is therefore the case today. Okay, so there's one reality about Song of the Summer, and we're here with the commissioner, Brendan Sullivan, Sam Hadleman, Zandra Ellen. There's one thing that we've sort of lived with for a decade now, and that is that we are a bunch of pioneers with covered wagons, and we're all in a circle and riding around us in a big circle, shooting his guns into the air and menacing us and frightening us is Drake.
3: The drama.
4: And it has never been worse than this year.
2: It's like he really heard us saying this stuff and decided to come back with something. Sam, what did you do? Boy, like 43 songs or something?
5: 42 songs, 3 albums. I'm living. This is it. I'm here. This has been great.
2: You've been turned. You've gone over to the dark side, first of all.
5: No, I mean, listen, I think a lot of things can be true. He got whacked like 2 years ago. Whacked, whacked, whacked, whacked, whacked. Every single week, it was a new whacking. But just like in sports, there's a new season. Right. You know what I mean? Like, we turn leaves.
2: And so he put out a song where he spanked somebody for the entire song. I get it now. You've explained it to me. What we're doing, we're talking about all the Drake songs, but we're only going to play one of them.

0: Look, I think this is a market reset. Like, this just feels right. This feels correct. Drake having songs for us to enjoy this summer. Really great songwriting, incorporating Don't by Bryson Tiller, which is another old song of the summer. Obviously having the classic Migos ad-libs on there. It's really hard to tell what the song's gonna be, but it's gonna be one of them. I mean, just on a data level, he's done something that I only think really Beyonce could do. Like, I don't think any other artist on planet Earth could do what he just did at the scale he did.
1: Well, any artist outside Bulgaria. Well, let's say that.
0: outside Bulgaria.
1: So let's hear from the rest of the panel. Sandra, how are you feeling about Drake right now?
2: I think I feel the most neutral on Drake that I've ever felt, actually. I feel completely...
1: You're probably medicated for Drake right now?
2: I'm really feeling completely stable on the whole issue. I think... You know, when I hear a Drake song that I really, really love, that really sticks out for me, I will just listen to it for months and even years on end. None of these are quite that for me, but I'm happy for everybody. I think it's okay.
1: Okay, Brendan, what about you?
3: When I was 2 summers ago, 2024, when I was DJing in the Hamptons and I would play They Not Like Us, you know, the classic Drake diss track, people would come straight up to me, groups of guys, like 5 of them at a time, and say, hey, we're Drake fans. You turn that off, you know? And I envy them right now. They're probably having the best time of their life. They're probably like the people who were right about AI of 3 years ago, you know? They are killing it right now. 42 songs in the top 100 right now. He beat Morgan Wallen, who had 32 last year. I believe it was last year, which is just flooding the zone. But it's also such a, doesn't it look like a bubble? Doesn't it look like when you hear about like how much bigger AI and tech stocks are than like
1: it's an intentionally constructed bubble.
0: Hey, Janus is at 3. It survived the Ariana Grande wave, knocked Ella Langley's other song down. Like, it's holding steady. I'm trying to be objective.
3: Right. Do you have any intel on like on really what's the story about Drake dropping 3 albums at once?
0: He got out of his deal. He was signed to Republic. He fulfilled his contract by dropping 3 different genres of album, and now he's independent and probably going to sign for a couple $1 billion.
3: Oh. Okay, I don't feel like that makes him a good, good steward of his fan base.
1: Well, and your heart must be pure when you do the song in the summer. Your heart must be pure, and that feels like his heart is not pure. All right, we have to wrap this up a little bit, and we're actually skipping one of the commissioner's picks just for time. It's "Pop That Thang" by DaBaby. It's a beautiful, beautiful string quartet that he wrote for Yo-Yo Ma. You can catch up with it on your own. You're gonna love it. We're gonna go straight to Olivia Rodrigo.

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1: Olivia Dean hasn't done anything really new this year. I'm going to deputize you, Zandra, to make a case for Olivia Rodrigo here.
2: I mean, it's the best. This is definitely my favorite song that we have, that we're playing today. I've loved it since the day it came out. Colin, I actually wanted to ask you a question because I didn't actually realize that you were an O-Rod girly. And I think that's, I mean, it doesn't surprise me because you have amazing taste, but I was going to ask you, what was the day like for you? There were like those 5 hours on Twitter where everybody thought that Olivia Rodrigo was dating Cameron Winter from Geese. I'm curious about like what was going on in your head when that was happening, because that must have been a day for you.
1: No, I checked myself into Betty Ford that day. I just didn't really feel like, I felt like I might relapse pretty badly.
2: You might drop dead.
1: Yeah. So some quick takes on O-Rod, and I want to get everybody's kind of final picture before we run out of time. Sam, what have you got for O-Rod?
3: Seminal talent, generational artist. I think this is in the top three that we should really consider. I feel like she's going to have such a big year that, like, it's going to boost the economy.
4: This is going to be a hard song to dance to, which is strange because it is another Dan Nigro song, which that's her producer she's always worked with. But she also joined Amy Allen from Espresso, you know, Sabrina Carpenter. And it is in 130 beats per minute, which is dance-able. It is remix-able. But as it comes out right now, I am surprised and I do enjoy that it adds a lot of texture to the music that we've been playing all day and certainly among the pop charts right now. It is extremely unique and still catchy.
1: All right, time to make final choices. Sam Hadelman, I think I sort of know where everybody, maybe I don't know where the commissioner's going, but Sam Hadelman, where are you going? Final choice, song of the summer.
3: I'm traveling up north and sticking with the Canadian.
1: And it is STFU, that one?
3: I'll lock in on Janice.
1: It's not like roulette. You can't just bet on red, you know. You actually have to pick one of them.
3: So
1: how about you, Zandra? I think I know the answer based on what you just said, but go ahead.
2: Gosh, no, I'm actually going back and forth a lot. I think, yeah, let's go with Drop Dead. I think if Midnight Sun makes a weird comeback, I won't be surprised, but let's go with Drop Dead.
1: All right. Now, Commissioner, I'm unsure where you are going.
4: Okay, I did actually switch during the taping of the show today because Dracula is my idea of a summer pop song. It's danceable, it's catchy and everything. It's just that seeing how we've got these major acts flooding the zone. We've got Drake all over the place. We've got acts that we've heard before. And yet somehow, Olivia sounds unique. Ooh. And I'm going to go with Drop Dead.
1: This is a surprise. This is a surprise move. I think I'm going to go with Olivia, too. So we actually have sort of a consensus, more of a consensus than we typically do here. So first of all, I want to thank this wonderful panel. We're going to just go out with Zandra's weirdest pick. But before we do that, I want to thank this wonderful panel, Zandra Ellen, Brendan Sullivan, the Commissioner Sam Hadelman. Thanks to my team. So would you like to say a few words on behalf of the nation of Bulgaria?
2: Yes. I totally thought that we were going to skip this one. I'm so happy that we're going to play this. This is the winner of Eurovision this year. I would never ordinarily bring up Eurovision in this conversation, but this is such a weird year, and the World Cup is in the United States, and anything could happen. So very excited to discuss this one.
1: Yeah, I would like to point out that Bulgaria did not make the World Cup. However, Sweden did.
2: There are going to be a lot of Europeans in the United States.
1: Yeah. So we're just going to end the show with the song. So did you want to say like one more thing about it, Zandra? Like why you like it?
2: Like is like a really, really strong word. But
1: no, it's not actually, but go ahead.
2: Like is a really strong word to describe how I feel about this. Basically, you don't even have to listen to this song, but because it sounds literally, it just imagine the most Eurovision song you can possibly imagine. It's this song. It's like this electropop dance number. There's some kind of like ambiguous sort of cheesy world music influences in there that just like don't feel quite right. There's a fair amount

0: amount of gibberish, which is really important, as well as some kind of like classic pop music, lyrical cliches. It's got everything that you could possibly be looking for. And the only reason that I'm even raising this, honestly, is because I was so confused when we were trying to figure out what the Song of the Summer was that I did go on my favorite website, Reddit, and look at what people were commenting. And everybody was like, where's Bangaranga?
1: All right.
0: Where's Bangaranga?
1: Well, so, first of all, everybody have a great summer. And here is Bangaranga by Dara. And we'll be saying goodbye to it.

0: This is NPR.
1: I'm Maria Hinojosa. Next time on Latino USA, we take you to the largest Latino graduation that happens in our country. It's taking place in Fresno. And we're going to meet three students who are going to tell us why Latino graduation matters so much, and to their families, whose names also get called out on stage. That's next time on Latino USA.
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3: Out there, it's all scroll, swipe, skip. 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
4: I'm Janine Herbst with these headlines. There's confusion over the Strait of Hormuz. Iran says it's closed because Israel keeps attacking Hezbollah in Lebanon. But Vice President Vance says there's no evidence it's closed again. This is Vance is heading to Switzerland for talks between U.S. and Iranian negotiators tomorrow. In Ukraine, at least one person is dead, several injured, including children, after Russian bombs hit an apartment building in Kharkiv early this morning. And the National Weather Service says severe storms, also flooding, are possible over much of the plains and the Midwest. And in the southeast, hot temperatures and stifling humidity are forecast this weekend. Much of Europe is sweltering under a heat wave. I'm Janine Herbst, NPR News.

0: 2 version of that great old Beatles song called Rain. And then he ad-libbed the lyrics to something like, it fell down on our heads. And he said, we got 5 presidents out of bed, or 4 presidents, or whatever it was. I'll let him sing it.
1: We got 4 presidents out of bed when the rain comes.
0: It was a moment that really put a smile on my face and also just reminded me that these things happen obviously in the realm of policy and history, but they also exist in the realm of culture. And little moments like that always really stood out to me.
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1: Now the moment you guys have been waiting for, recognizing the graduates. Let's get ready to read some names and your parents' names. Let's get started.
2: As the long list of graduate names are being called out, I look around the arena and see a mix of smiles and tears. Proud dads grinning in their botas, tías capturing the moment on their cell phones. The graduates are all waving as they make their way towards the stage. Some of their caps are transformed into personalized canvases of gratitude for their loved ones. All the bachelor's degrees are called first. And I see Diego with a red stole draped around his neck and a cap decorated in memory of his mother. He makes his way across the stage, turns to his family, and waves. After the first section of names are called, it's time for a little break. And honestly, after sitting for over 2 hours, we need one.
3: Hemos llegado a la mitad y necesitamos un break. ¡Arriba!
2: The lights suddenly drop, and everyone, graduates, grandmas, kids, all jump to their feet and start dancing. On the floor, some graduates even push the chairs out of the way to form dance circles. They're waving glow sticks in the air. It's truly feeling like a giant party right now. After the mini dance break begins to wind down and everyone takes their seat, we get back to calling out the graduates' names, including the higher degrees.
4: The master's degree signifies 2 to 3 years of advanced studies beyond the bachelor's.
2: And that's when I hear the Rangel sisters.
5: Erika Rangel Rodriguez, hija de Socorro y Fortunato.
2: After all the names have been called, I can feel a wave of joy and relief wash over the crowd.
1: So we come to the end. Thank you, guys. But the party's not over yet. We have one more party. Where's the music? Let's do the music. Let's go.
2: Folks are starting to leave the arena when I spot Diego and his family.
6: Hey, yo. You did it, bro.
7: Congratulations. Thank you very much.
8: You've
7: all made it.
8: Good job.
9: How are you feeling?
7: Oh, I'm surreal. I can't really put it into words right now, but I'm just glad everybody's here.
10: I'm just happy for him.
9: Okay, now you want to take a picture with Diego?
2: Everyone's taking pictures. I literally turn around and find the Rangel family also taking pictures.
11: Congratulations.
10: Thank you.
2: Their mom is grinning while she snaps a few photos.
11: How are you feeling?
10: Happy?
11: Did you cry?
10: Yes.
12: It's a really awesome moment, an intimate moment for all of us, just us being here, and then seeing how much they honor your parents and the sacrifices that they've endured, that's heartwarming.
2: For graduates like Alma and her sister Ruby, Diego, and the thousands of others, their degrees and this ceremony represent so much more than just the end of their academic careers. Years ago, as the first person to graduate in my family, I felt that way too when I looked out into the audience and saw my whole crew of loved ones cheering me on. And now, as this graduating class steps into their roles as teachers, engineers, community leaders, they carry with them the dreams of the families who helped them get here. I ask Alma to read me the words she put on her cap.
13: Con la bendición de Dios, el sacrificio de mis padres y mi dedicación lo logré. So it's entailing all three aspects of what brought me here. God blessed me with my knowledge and my perseverance to keep going, and I feel like my parents sacrificed a lot for myself for both of us, for me to be here, and of course I had to have that internal

0: Latino USA is made possible in part by James B. McClatchy Foundation. The Annie E. Casey Foundation creates a brighter future for the nation's children by strengthening families, building greater economic opportunity, and transforming communities. And funding for Latino USA's coverage of A Culture of Health is made possible in part by a grant from the Robert Wood Johnson Foundation.
1: 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Trustworthiness, compassion, and there's a curiosity about the human dynamic. 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
4: From NPR Music, this is Alt Latino. I'm Felix Contreras. This week, we're going to do all Cuban music, and we have some very, very good new music from artists that we featured on the show, but also because of what's going on in the news. The friends I have made after a few trips to Havana, as well as the entire country, are going through probably one of the toughest times in their history. The U.S. has imposed a month-long energy blockade. So that means a blackout. Electrical blackouts are common. There's no electricity for homes, for schools, for hospitals. And the Cuban citizens are caught in the middle of this geopolitical power struggle. And in these cases, you know, music can be a way to remind us of the humanity of the people involved and also remind us, in this case, about the beauty of Cuban music of various styles and genres that we featured on the show and that we're going to feature again today. First up is a duo of Afro-Cuban women who call themselves Ocan. They left Cuba a while back and have lived in Canada for many, many years. They have recently moved to Miami. They have a new record coming out. This is a single called Ayer Owo Lala. Ayer.

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3: Cuban percussionist Roman Diaz chanting to a crowd in Africa that understands the words he's saying because he's saying them in their language. They've been conserved all these years in rituals in Cuba. For the first time since slavery took people from Africa's Cross River region, part of what is now Nigeria and Cameroon, across the Atlantic Ocean to Cuba, two members of the Cuban Abacua Society, which is descended from the African Ekpe Society, journeyed to Ekpe's African homeland. We've got the story of that meeting coming up. Hello, Charles Collinet with you on Afropop Worldwide from PRX. Today, a very special edition of Hip Deep, Voice of the Leopard. The Cross River region of Africa was historically known as the Calabar region, and its people were called Carabali in Cuba. So many were brought that there's a saying in Cuba. He who doesn't have Congo has Carabali, meaning blood, of course. Today we'll hear lots of great music and we'll be talking to the man who made this historic re-encounter happen between Cuba and Calabar, Dr. Ivor Miller, research fellow in the African Studies Center of Boston University and author of Voice of the Leopard. But first, let me bring on to the radio stage my old Afropop Worldwide pal, Ned Sublett.
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3: And today we'll be talking to Dr. Ivor Miller in just a minute. But right now, it's time to get busy.
4: Time for music.
3: Here's Mongo Santa Maria and Justo Betancourt from 1976.
4: A number with jazz harmonies and words that aren't in Spanish, praising the Abacua lineage of Efi Obane. It's called Ubane.